Good evening, everyone. 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My name is Brent Stott. I'm the host of this show, which is called Louder Than Bombs. I'm here every Monday through Thursday from 8 until 9. That opening track was from the Canadian artist Rachel Bobbitt. That was called Where Do You Want to Be? This next song is from Lower Town. This is called Mice Protection.

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And that's Ruth Garbus with The Lost Soul. That's a fairly recently released single. Ruth Garbus is, well, has previously released music on Orindal Records, and I believe is going to be releasing another one from that label. They're a great little record label, I think based out of Chicago. You're listening to WUTC 88.1 FM in Chattanooga. My name is Brent Stott. This show is Louder Than Bombs. And that last block, we heard from Human Barbie. We heard from Eilish Constance. We also heard from Lower Town. This next block, we've got some Goblin Jr., some Dead Harry. But first, here's some new stuff from Broken Social Scene.

How good is that? That's the American Analog Set. That song was Keystrokes. The band just released a gigantic album called Destroy, Destroy, Destroy. It's a ton of B-sides and previously unreleased music and all sorts of great stuff. That's one of the songs that's jumped out at me. My name is Prince Tot. This is Louder Than Bombs. And you're listening to WUTC 88.1 FM in Chattanooga, Tennessee, your listener-powered public radio station, broadcasting from right here at UTC in downtown Chattanooga. This next song is from Car Seat Headrest.

you know he loves you, and he doesn't mean to cause you pain. Please listen to him, it's not too late. Turn off the engine, get out of the car and start to walk.

There's Rosehaven Motor Hotel with Traceig. In that block, we also heard from Dixon Blake Callahan, Ivy Knight, Greg Mendez, and Carsey Adrest. This next song is the latest from the Australian band Babe Rainbow. Looks like they are continuing, if not leaning into even more, their really fun, beachy kind of psychedelic sound. The song's called Polymucosaccharide.

Well, yeah, that's a Babe Rainbow song, all right. Looking forward to hearing more off of this forthcoming album from them. But for right now, I'm almost out of time, so I'm going to go ahead and sign off here, and I'll be back tomorrow. My name is Brent Stott. This has been Louder Than Bombs. I'm here at WUTC every Monday through Thursday from 8 to 9. I'm going to send things out with some Beirut and maybe some Biba Doobie. We'll see. Have a great night.

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3: 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This is Jacob Raymond, and welcome back to Kudzu Vine. This week, we're going to keep up with our micro-genre of country music theme. The theme for this week is Breakin', parentheses, the law. We're going to be listening to a lot of outlaw country music this week. Up first, we'll be playing Don't You Think This Outlaw Bit's Done Got Out of Hand by Waylon Jennings. After that, Ramblin' Fever by Merle Haggard, followed by Two More Bottles of Wine by Emmylou Harris. 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

That was Living on the Run by David Allan Coe. Love me some David Allan Coe. I feel like he's one of the more fun outlaw country music artists. Up next, we'll be playing Blood Red and Going Down by Tanya Tucker. I'd never actually heard of Tanya Tucker until I started putting this show together, and I gotta say, I like her stuff quite a bit. After that, American Remains by The Highwaymen, which of course includes Willie Nelson, Johnny Cash, Waylon Jennings, and Kris Kristofferson, followed by The Man from Waco by Charlie Crockett. Enjoy!

I am a Midwest farmer.

You just heard The Bullfighter by Luke Bell. Up next, we'll be listening to Hillbilly Highway by Steve Earle. After that, Black Crow by Brent Cobb, followed by 38 Special by Rattlesnake Milk. Enjoy!

That was the one and only Nikki Lane's Highway Queen. Nikki Lane is one of the few country music artists still making outlaw country, but everything she makes is fabulous. Up next, we'll be listening to Buckaroo Man by Dave Stamey. After that, Send a Picture of Mother by Johnny Cash off of his Live at Folsom Prison album. And after that, Culture Wall's cover of Big Iron. Enjoy.

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1: That devastating little number you just heard was Poncho and Lefty by the late, great Townes Van Zandt. I do believe that's all the time we got for this week. I do really enjoy outlaw country music. It's a short-lived genre that only comes back every few years and then goes back into obscurity again, but I feel like it's one of the better country music genres for telling a really good story, fictional or not. 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
7: 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My name is Brent Stott, and I'm the host of Louder Than Bombs. 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
17: Here's a beautiful song written in the Appalachian Mountains by our friend Cy Khan. 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
1: And welcome, everybody, to the beautiful and historic Scottish Rite Concert Hall in our hometown of Lexington, Kentucky. We're broadcasting from the head of Music Row in a beautiful part of our hometown. We're broadcasting all over the world, from Australia to Ireland, New Zealand to New York, Yuma, Arizona to the Yukon and across Canada. And we're celebrating this wonderful world of amazing front porch, organic, real, from the heart music. Artists come from everywhere to be on our show, and we say it every week. You don't have to be famous to be on Wood Songs. You just have to be very, very good. That's the case of our Wood Songs kid on this broadcast. We've got a wonderful singer-songwriter to introduce to you as well. But first up is a wonderful artist who has got her roots in the Appalachian Mountains, and she sort of spearheads the reintroduction of this beautiful art form of Appalachia to audiences all over the place. She's performed everywhere from the Kennedy Center and Merle Fest, and we're very grateful that she could be here to introduce songs from her new album, which we'll get to in the second half hour. But right now, she's got a CD called Wings. She's going to introduce herself with a song called Paper of Pins. Please welcome Carla Gover to the Wood Songs Old Time Radio.
2: It's a song I learned from my mother.

0: Beautiful song from her album Wings, Paper of Pins. Carla Gover, it's nice to have you here. You've been on the show before, but it's nice to have you back.
1: Happy to be here.
0: So your mom taught you that song?
1: Yeah, my mother's side of the family was very musical, and she was from a place called Oneida, Kentucky in Clay County. And there's a lot of music down there. I grew up in Letcher County, but I also learned a lot of music in Clay County.
0: So the Appalachian Mountains really are very, very rich with, I mean, all kinds of artists that gain national attention come from that, those hills and hollers, right? But it's a very passionate kind of music, and we have to give some props because you're here with your daughter Zoe playing bass and singing with you. So the music of the Appalachians is very family, and that's sort of how you reflect things in your music, right?
1: Absolutely. It's about tradition. It's about multi-generational connection, and I think that's one of the things that makes it really special.
0: Was that a hard thing to absorb as a youngster for you, or is that just a natural thing that you saw from your mom? I know your grandmother was very influential with your music as well.
1: It was just a part of life. I mean, it was everywhere, from churches, around the house, working, at school we sang, there were square dances, so there was just music all around, fiddles and banjos and singing.
0: And what was your first instrument when you started? When you were a kid, you're on the front porch, your grandmother's singing, I mean, you have that Gene Ritchie image of playing on the mountain dulcimer, but what was your first instrument when you started?
1: I really started singing a lot in church,

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1: Interpret the Appalachian template, the Appalachian canvas to kids growing up with, I don't know, Taylor Swift.
2: Well, I mean, I'm not above doing a pop song on the banjo, but for me, it would be almost a crime to have been handed such a rich tradition and to not pass it on with younger people, any age person. I have many students of different ages.
1: And the interpretation of the music of Appalachia, is it something, I mean, when you see movies where people from outside the region are trying to interpret what happens in Appalachia, and you get these distorted images, these cliched images. I mean, how do you feel about that as an Appalachian artist, and you see these things happening, the media's interpretation?
2: Well, that's one of the things that I definitely push back against in my own performance and songwriting, and I feel that I think the music is so beautiful that anybody that wants to perform it should. The main thing that sort of causes my hackles to raise is if somebody is trying to perform the culture or what they think of a stereotype of the culture is, like if they're putting on a fake accent or trying to dress in a certain kind of caricature type way. But sometimes I do notice, like if somebody didn't grow up with the music, you know how if you're a native speaker of a language and then you hear somebody who grew up speaking a different language, speaking your native language, they have sort of an accent that you can hear. I feel that way about some interpreters of Appalachian music. You know, I can hear different inflections or different tones in their playing or singing.
1: Well, she's certainly a champion of the Appalachian culture with her music, with her lifestyle, with her teaching. And she's got a song that she's going to give as a treat to the audience. It's an unreleased tune called "I'm a Snowflake." Please welcome her back. It's Carla Gover on the Wood Songs, Old Time Radio.
2: This one is drawing on the Appalachian tradition of using music as a tool for social justice.

It's a brand new song. I'm a Snowflake Just for the Woods songs audience. Carla Gover, and again, give her some props. Her daughter Zoe playing upright bass on that. If you want to make the music of Carla Gover part of your home music collection, all you got to do is go to the Woods Songs website, click on the archive page. This is show number 1,166. We can tell you how you can contact Carla Gover, make her albums part of your home music collection. Enjoy that, as well as our next artist is also from the great Kentucky Hills, and he's got an interesting background. We'll talk to him about that in a second. But he's got a self-titled CD. This is a tune off that album called Cutting My Hair. Please welcome Charlie Overman to the Woods Songs, Old Time Radio Hour.

0: Cutting My Hair from the self-titled album. It's Charlie Overman. It's nice to have you here. First time on Woodsongs. It's about time you got here.
1: Thank you for having me.
0: Now, you're a good old Kentucky boy, as they say. Southeastern Kentucky was sort of where you grew up.
1: Well, I was born and raised in Lexington, but mom's
0: wait a minute, our hometown here where we're broadcasting?
1: Yeah,
0: Hometown boy? Really?
1: But yes, family historically from Bell and Harlan County, and spent a lot of time in Pineville growing
0: up. So that's the we'll call that a deep holler Appalachia region, right? And did that I know that was your family, but did that affect your view of music, your view of how you chose to pursue your music?
1: Yes, absolutely. My grandfather showed me a lot of Tom T. Hall growing up. Tom T. Hall was a major influence. I remember he grabbed my arm one time riding in the car listening to Tom T. Hall and pointed out to me, this is how country people talk. And that's something I've always strove for, was kind of Tom T. Hall's conversational, colloquial lyricism.
0: Right.
1: And then J.D. Crow and the New South, of course, was big growing up.
0: And musically, you kind of went from punk to prine in a way.
1: Yes.
0: A lot of your lyrics right now, what you're writing now, remind folks of a style that would be similar to John Prine. So did he also influence what you were doing?
1: Absolutely, yeah. He was really the catalyst. He was why I started singing. I had his debut CD in my car, and that's kind of how I started singing, was just blasting that CD and trying to sing along.
0: Well, influences like Tom T. Hall, J.D. Crow, who's sort of the legend around here, and very much loved. We miss him very much, you know, and then John Prine, of course, he's passed, of course, but you know, he also deeply affected so many singer-songwriters, and so when you're writing, are you using a John Prine-style template, a John Prine-style canvas for what you're writing, or does it just come completely, you?
1: It's changed. I think that was definitely the case early on, a kind of a Prine-style template when I was first kind of learning how to write songs, and then kind of wound up becoming more Tom T. Hall's sort of conversational lyricism over top of, fittingly, Cy Conn's melodies were very, I kind of wanted to write lyrics in the style of Tom T. Hall, but think of how Cy Conn would have sung them.
0: Well, Cy Conn, John Prine, these are very lyric-heavy artists that are influenced, and you are also. We're gonna. That's a compliment to you, that you're a very lyric heavy artist. Your songs are lyric heavy.
1: Absolutely.
0: And very a lot of imagery to them. Mm-hmm. So is it hard for you to write? Are you prolific, or does it come with pain?
1: Yes, it comes. It takes a lot, and sometimes it's just a matter of feeling like I haven't had adequate experiences or to write, because yes, they are so chock full of imagery, and sometimes that takes just going out and doing things and living kind of an interesting life, which can sometimes be hard when you've got to work a lot of the time.
0: Well, we're going to get to your career choices in the second half hour as well. But is it is it easier for you to remember other people's lyrics versus your own? Can you remember yours okay?
1: I remember my own well, because of they're all so intentional. Mm-hmm. I guess that every syllable and everything is intentional, so I find it fairly easy to remember my own lyrics for that reason.
0: Well, let's check out one of your songs. You've got a self-titled album. It's beautiful. You should check it out. This is a tune called Canada Thistle. It's Charlie Overman on the Woodsongs, Old Time Radio Hour.

0: It's Charlie Overman on our broadcast. Canada Thistle is the name of the song from his self-titled CD. We've also got the amazing Carla Gover. She's here with her daughter Zoe. She's singing songs and spirit and textures and canvas of Appalachia. And wait till you meet this week's Wood Songs Kid. We're going to be back right after this.
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2: So nice to hear Jean Ritchie's voice. 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The queen of Appalachian music and folk music here in America. 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WEKU is our host affiliate broadcasting across the central Kentucky and Appalachian Mountains, as well as WMMT, Apple Shop in Whitesburg, Kentucky. 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We're on public television coast to coast, and we're in schools. If you're a teacher or a homeschool parent, a lot of Wood Songs broadcasts have lesson plans attached to them, and if you go to the classroom page of the Wood Songs website, you can introduce your kids to the banjo and fiddles and all kinds of great music, and that's why this time, on every broadcast, we invite a youngster from somewhere to come on our show, and they get to sing one song in the presence of seasoned touring artists like Carla Gover, like Charlie Overman, and today we want to welcome 13-year-old Rosie Gardner. How you doing, Rosie? So tell everybody the instrument that you're holding right now.
3: I have a clawhammer banjo. It is different from a bluegrass banjo in that it does not have a resonator, and also the finger style is different. With bluegrass, you use three picks, and with clawhammer, you strum.
2: With your fingers.
3: Yes.
2: You're not using picks, finger picks at all. So now you were like 5 years old and you wanted to play the banjo. What made you, at 5 years old, the banjo is almost bigger than you are, right? So what made you want to play the banjo?
3: Well, we listened to the Waylon Jennies a lot. I probably saw a video. I don't really remember. I was five.
2: But you stuck with it, right? You also went to learn the ukulele as well.
3: Yes.
2: So, and you would listen to not just the Waylon Jennings, but artists like Peter, Paul, and Mary?
3: Yes.
2: Right? So what was it about that kind of music that attracted you? Why not, you know, Bon Jovi, or, well, that's a little before your time, but why not like rock and roll and stuff like that? Why the acoustic banjo, bluegrass, Appalachia, clawhammer thing that you love so much?
3: I just really, really love how it sounds and feels.
2: Well, we want to hear how you play. And we just heard Jean Ritchie's voice, who we love and miss dearly. She and her husband, George, were just amazing and so encouraging to many. If she was here now, she would be just full of praise for you. But you have a wonderful teacher who was very influenced by Jean Ritchie. What was her name?
3: Carla Gover.
2: Carla Gover, who's the guest on our show. So you're going to play a song that Jean Ritchie made popular called Over the River, Charlie?
3: Yes.
2: And you're going to perform it on your banjo by yourself, clawhammer style.
3: Yes.
2: You ready? She's 13 years old. Rosie Gardner, this week's Wood Songs Kid.

Beautiful job. Rosie Garner, 13 years old, on her banjo. This week's WoodSongs Kid. If you've got a youngster that you think belongs on our broadcast, if you're the parent or the guardian, we would love to hear from you. You just go to the WoodSongs website, click on the kids page, and we will be able to hopefully make your kid part of the WoodSongs broadcast, just like Rosie Garner, who did a spectacular job playing her banjo. And now it's time to go back to her teacher, Carla Gover, who's got a wonderful brand new album out called Kentucky Queen, and it's all about, it's very much a tribute to the Kentucky women artists that have influenced her. We'll talk to her about it here in a second, but this is the title cut from that album. It is Carla Gover on the WoodSongs, old-time radio album.

0: Beautiful rendition of her title cut from her brand new album, Kentucky Queen, and performed with her daughter, Zoe, on upright bass. Beautiful background vocals with her mom. So, Carla Gover, you've got this. This is like your eighth album that you've come out. How many albums?
1: I think eighth or ninth.
0: Something like that, right? But this is an album with a decided intent. You're giving tribute to the women artists of Appalachia that influenced you.
1: And particularly that song, especially. I did little call-outs and little, quotes from Lily Mae Ledford and Jean Ritchie and just other women in my life that maybe weren't as famous.
0: And Jean Ritchie really was sort of a touchstone for a lot of artists to find the music of Appalachia, because she had that audience that she could do that. And that was an artist that very much affected you as a young girl, no doubt.
1: Absolutely. I mean, I heard her songs when I was little, and then when I was 21, I sent her a fan letter and along with my first album, and she invited me to her family reunion, and then she mentored me ever after that and took me under her wing. So she was very gracious in helping younger artists. Mm-hmm. And
0: she had that beautiful little cabin in Viper, Kentucky
1: that
0: was just adorable, and it was very rustic and full of the quilts and everything that you would picture someone like Jean Ritchie to live. She had that, mm-hmm, in that little place. But, going back to your grandmother, too, I mean, she, in your world, would be another Appalachian diva and a Kentucky queen, no doubt, because of
1: Absolutely.
0: How she taught you. So tell me about your grandmother.
1: Well, her name was Ollie Gilbert Hudson. She was born on Banks's... Well, she was born in Clay County, Kentucky, outside Oneida. And in 1898, she was a singer... And she was a banjo player, although arthritis took her hands, and I didn't really get to hear her play. But the main thing, she instilled in me a lot of pride in where I was from at a time when there were a lot of cultural voices, you know, saying that it was backwards and you should get away as fast as you could. But she taught me so many beautiful life skills, not just the music and the singing, but the things we did with our hands while we were singing, like drying apples, making quilts, and things like that.
0: And the unfair cliche imagery of Appalachia is just so heartbreaking, too, because, you know, the Appalachian people, their history is very family. It's very hardworking. It's making their way through a very difficult region. The mountains were hard to make a living and have a life. And yet they accomplished it through sheer determination. And yet to have the media sort of wreck it with this cliche imagery that they use. You know, it's nice to have folks like a Carla Gover reintroducing the beauty of what those Appalachian people are like. She's got a brand new album. It's in tribute to all of this. It's called Kentucky Queen. This is a tune off the album called Raise a Little Cane. It's Carla Gover on the Wood Songs. Old Time Radio Hour.
1: While she's getting her fiddle out, I will say that this is a song about a tradition called Stirring Off. I grew up going to stir-offs, and it was something I loved even more than Christmas, because it was when we would cut down the sorghum cane and cook it down and make sorghum molasses, and it was just a big time. And I've done it a few times with my sweetheart and his father, and it's just as fun as I remember, although it is a lot of work. And this is set to a tune that's associated with Clyde Davenport, who is a Kentucky fiddler.

from her album Kentucky Queen. Zoe, of course, playing the fiddle. Carla Gover playing her banjo. That's a tune called Raise a Little Cane. And we have another artist also from Kentucky, and he's got a self-titled album. He's going to do a tune called Caps. Please welcome him back, Charlie Overman on the Wood Songs, Old Time Radio.

Nowadays, Kep smokes weed in the garage and goes to EKU. And he still wears camouflage, and he's working on his lats and his triceps, among some other things.

Getting all sentimental and talking in his truck to his favorite distant cousin. And I yearn for those better times with you, like Epps yearns for high school football snaps and dodging sacks. But those beloved days have come to an end.

0: Song called "Caps" from a self-titled CD, Charlie Overman. So you have this punk metal background and the folk thing that you're doing. I'll call it a folk thing, but it's very Americana, kind of traditional country in a way, and that influences you. But you come at it like a lot of artists. You have to have your day gig. Mm-hmm. Right, and you've got a very interesting background with all that. You started out on horse farms.
1: Yes, yeah. I worked on a horse farm for a couple of years out Armstrong Mill, DeLong, and that kind of that informed a lot of my writing generally early on. And so that was just very informative and interesting. Couple of years of work.
0: And so you go from horse farms, and then you decide to become a high-powered, wealthy attorney, or not?
1: Well, not quite. I'm lowly paralegal.
0: Not lowly. And congratulations for having a day gig. I mean, so many artists do need one. It's hard to make a living. You know, they it's a lot of work to do this thing they call playing.
1: Yes.
0: Right. Yeah. And the music business has really changed, especially for new artists. Right. It's hard. Mm. It's hard to get your start. You look at folks like Tyler Childers, and you think, I can do that too, but. Mm.
1: Yes.
0: You know, it's tough, right? Mm. Yeah. But you come from an area of not just Tyler, Sturgill Simpson, and there's so many great. Kentucky artist doing so well out there right now. So congratulations to you. We're going to go to an unreleased song. This is a treat for the Wood Songs audience. It's a tune called Dingo. It is Charlie Overman on the Wood Songs Old Time Radio Hour.

0: brand new song called Dingo. Charlie Overman, it was wonderful having you on a broadcast. Wasn't it great having this week's WoodSongs kid, Rosie Gardner, 13 years old, playing her banjo, as well as Carla Gover, songs from her new album, Kentucky Queen, and her daughter, Zoe. Great job. Beautiful voice, beautiful arrangements. There's a thing about your history, your tradition, your passion, wherever you may be from. It doesn't have to be just Appalachia. It could be, you know, the Northwest. It could be Canada. It could be Australia. We're on the air in Ireland. So many places have their own home tradition. It's a shame sometimes when outside forces come in and change the imagery of your home place. And that is what happened to Appalachia. It's not fair, and it's not true. And it's wonderful to have artists from that area speaking the truth of what that beautiful region is like. There was a great writer from the Appalachian Mountains. His name was James Still. He's got a beautiful book called River of Earth. If you can find it, you should read this thing. He's got a quote in there. He said, "The hills are waves of dirt washing through eternity." And I submit that is true of the songs of Appalachia, the artists of Appalachia, the spirit of Appalachia, and the heart of what these beautiful mountains have given to the whole world. My name is Michael Jonathan. I'm a folk singer. I am a song farmer, and we'll see you next week on the Woods.
1: 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Michael's opening song was New Wood from the WoodSongs album, featuring Hannah Mae Rector on vocals and Sharon Olo on flute. Our chief engineer is Jerome Galt. Our TV director is Maria Clarich. Technical assistants are Brian Clousing, Eric Anderson, Dan Field, and Gavin Clark. The WoodSongs crew member of the week is Hannah Mae Rector. And our WoodSongs partners of the week are Sherry and Jerry Weisenflue. 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For Michael Jonathan and the entire WoodSongs crew, this is Dorothy Edwards. We hope you'll join us again next week for the WoodSongs.

Hello and welcome to another new edition of the International Americana Music Show. My name's Michael Park, and this week it is this year's Best of January to June edition of the programme, when I round up and play tracks from what I think have been among the best albums released over the first 6 months of the year. And this year, I'm going to try to fit in 14 tracks, and as I always do, I like to play them in the order that their albums were released. And so getting our journey of highlights started today, this track from the new album by English band The Fargo Railroad Company.

I totally missed the release of the album on which you will find that track when it came out at the very start of February. It wasn't until the band sent me an email about it in March that it came to my attention, and boy did it. I kept saying to myself, track after track, that was a great one, and that was a great one, and that was a great one. So many that I immediately moved the album into the folder for inclusion on this roundup edition of the International Americana Music Show. I'm Michael Parks, I mentioned, and as I also mentioned, you just heard the Fargo Railroad Company with their songs being sung by their distinctive sounding lead singer, Jody Davis. Their new album, with a title that I talked about on the programme a few months ago, is called IV. And while it is their fourth, I think it would serve as a great introduction to what the band are all about if you don't want to go back and start by listening to their first one, which was called This One's For You. No idea if they deliberately put the word one in the title of their debut album, but it's there. And you are here, and thank you so much for joining me today. If you're a regular listener, then this may be the ideal edition to tell friends and family to listen to, as it is a highlights edition. But if you're a first-time listener, then you have stumbled across an edition on which I think all of the songs are standout ones. Although, while all the albums are new, all released in the first 6 months of this year, not all of the songs on them are quite as new, as this next track was originally released, the studio version was originally released, in the summer of last year. But this live version is on the new live album by the sensational Irish trio, Amble.

0: they fell in love.
1: I think it's worth mentioning the lead singer of Amble as well, as he also has such a distinctive voice, Robbie Cunningham, who along with Oisin McCaffrey formed what at the time was a duo to play, well, mainly cover songs in pubs to get free beer. And then when they heard a guy called Ross McNairney playing the banjo and the mandolin, they brought him on board and started writing their own songs to pretty much overnight success. The song you just heard, Hand Me Downs, comes from what is their second live album in as many years. Such is the love for this trio and their live performances. So as far as live albums go, I think this is one of the standout ones of the year. And as far as singers with distinctive voices go, here is another one. Swede Jesper Lindell with a very different interpretation of a song that I'm sure you will know, but perhaps not here instantly recognize.
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One of the things I've just realised, one of the things I've just noticed, is that all of the singers so far have distinctive voices, so I appear to have picked the albums that I'm including today due to the fact that I love the sound of these artists' voices and the body of songs on their new albums. No good just having a distinctive voice if you don't have a good song to go with it. Or, in the case of the track you just heard, a great band behind you. That was Wildy from Sweden and lead singer Anders Thorin. That song by them was New Habits, and their new album is called Still in Motion, and it came out in March. As did what is going to be the first of two albums that Jesper Lindell releases this year. The first one from March is called 3614 Jackson Highway, and it is full of his versions of songs that were initially recorded at 3614 Jackson Highway, which is the address of the legendary Muscle Shoals recording studio in Alabama. Jesper made the pilgrimage to Muscle Shoals from Sweden last year to record this album, but instead of going home after it, instead went on to Memphis to record another album's worth of songs, ones that were initially recorded in the legendary Royal Studios in that city. And that album, called Royal, actually comes out this week. But back to March now, as there was one other album that came out that month, which was truly exceptional, and I am sure it would not come as any surprise if I was to tell you that it was by another singer with a distinctive voice, Foy Vance.

0: There are not many artists, award-winning or not, who would have the courage to open up an album with a nine-minute song, let alone one called AI, in which an Irish poet, John Plunkett, reads one of his poems called In Defence of the Cranefly. And yet Foy Vance, who that was, did just that on his new one, The Wake, from which you just heard a shorter song, We Almost Made It. I know I am not alone in thinking that I'm glad Foy did make this album, one of his finest and most accessible, I think, with songs of all lengths and tempos and focus on it, which are things I can also say about the first album to come out in April that I was truly captivated by, a new solo one by Englishman Michael Weston King.
1: When I grow old, I'm gonna be a tanned and leathery man. Packs of cards and cigarettes.

0: One of the best debut albums of the year so far, the one that Englishman Joe Martin released in mid-April and called Alone in Valentine. And that car-focused, fantastically melodic track that I just played from it was Backseat Driver. Well, before it, with his thought-filled song, When I Grow Old, from his deeply personal and very moving album, Nothing Can Hurt Me Anymore, it was Michael Weston King, whose granddaughter was murdered in England in 2023. The ability of music to help heal is well known, but there is certainly no expectation that the songs one could write and record to help with that healing are likely to be as good as the ones on Michael's album genuinely are. A very impressive record made under and about terrible circumstances. You're listening to the International Americana Music Show. My name is Michael Park.
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0: So back to the music, and well, Michael Weston King's album came out at the very start of April. This is a song from the album that came out at the very end of that month, one that I listened to again as soon as I had listened to it once, and it's by another English singer-songwriter, Elaine Palmer.
2: You came

I cannot deny the fact that when one of your favourite singer-songwriters unexpectedly releases a new album, it is great news, and it's even better when that album turns out to be as good as the one that that guy, Adam McGrath from New Zealand, has just released. It is a hugely powerful record for reasons quite different to the ones that make Michael West and King's album so powerful. And a mellow song like the one I played demonstrate its breadth and beauty. And I would say once again, and apologies if I sound like a broken record today, that if you like the distinctive voice of Adam McGrath, then I think you will love this album. It's called Wrecker Songs, and of all the albums on the programme today, this is the one that most wears its heart on its sleeve. Before Adam, it was Elaine Palmer from England and her song Some Seek Silver from her new album Some Seek Silver, Some Seek Gold. And if you haven't come across Elaine before, then taking a listen to all of the songs on this new album of hers may make you wish you had, and in that case, possibly lead you to seek out the other albums that she has made dating back as far as 2003. So as April morphed into May, an artist that I had never come across before released an album that had my head bobbing along to many of its tracks and tapping the car's steering wheel when I was driving, no matter how fast I was or was not going.

collective anguish of sitting in traffic, which could well just be a conversation-starting sentence, or the title of a TED Talk, perhaps. But here is the eye-catching title of a superbly catchy song, one of many on another of the debut albums of the year so far for me, In the Middle by Fraser in the Forest from Canada. He doesn't have any previous multi-track records to seek out, but all 11 songs on this album are ones well worth taking a listen to. Now, in early May, another Canadian released an equally impressive album, very different from Fraser's, and not a debut one, but on which the vocals soar. This is Abigail LaPelle.

It was Faris Romero singing with Abigail LaPelle on that song, So Long, from Abigail's new album, Shadow Child, on which she has listed not just Faris to sing with her, but also Frazee Ford, Dan Sipos and Jill Barber. All of those songs are beautifully enhanced by the presence of those other incredible Canadian singers. But even on the ones where it is only Abigail, well, those are unquestionably, in my opinion, among the finest that she has ever written and recorded. Right, one more track from one more album released in mid-May to play before we roll right into June. This is from another debut album, the one made by Australian singer-songwriter Jeremy Beggs. And this may be the only song on the programme today which features a saxophone.

After bursting onto the scene back in 2020 with a couple of singles and then her own debut album in 2021 called Just Like Leaving, Bella White has continued to make fantastic records. Her latest one is called A Sign in the Weather, and that song from it was False Start. Then before it, Jeremy Beggs from Australia. Again, Jeremy may be an artist on the programme today you had never heard of before, as he has only released a few songs to date before this debut album of his, Pilgrimage. But I am sure on the back of it, more will follow. They certainly should. Okay, we have time for one more song today from an album that I have been talking about for months, released this month, and it's by another artist that I had not heard of until this year, Northcote.

If you're a regular listener, you may remember me talking about how good I thought the album was by Northcote, who that was, when I played the first single from his album, and then the second. Well, now the album itself is finally out. It's called To Cherish, and that song from it was Holding On To Nothing, and it is a truly sensational album. And it wraps up this year's Best of Halfway Through the Year edition of the International Americana Music Show, and I really hope you've enjoyed it as much as I enjoyed picking tracks from all of the records you heard songs from over the past hour. I'm Michael Park, and I'll be back next week with the annual All-American 4th of July edition of the programme, so I hope you may be able to join me at the usual time. But until then, thank you so much for joining me today, and safe travels, everyone.

They say gumbo's all about what you put in the pot. So what happens when you stir in brass bands, Cajun rhythms, Delta blues, and New Orleans funk? You get the house party. I'm Debbie D, serving up a fresh batch every week. Come hungry, leave dancing. The House Party on WUTC 88.1.

This is DJ Rose, and you are listening to Rosie Records on WUTC. This is a jazz and classical show, while also including everything between the two. Coming up first is Joe Zainfels from Vienna with Love, off of the album The Rise and Fall of the Third Stream. After that is Chico Freeman's Cecile McBee's John Hicks, and Billy Hart's A Child is Born, off the album Spirit Sensitive.

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Coming up next is Chico Freeman's, The Still McBees, John Hicks, and Billy Hart's You Don't Have to Say You're Sorry off of the album Spirit Sensitive. After that is Wayne Shorter's After Love, Emptiness off of the album Odyssey

up next is A Bard's Weber's Touch off the album Yellow Fields. After that is Maura Rain Shorter with Sweet Pea Supernova. And after that is Mary Lou Williams, Alonga, off of the album Zoning.

Coming up next is Joe Boner's Johnny Deani and Billy Higgins' Wild Is the Wind off the album Parade. And after that is Mal Waldron Trio's Willow Weep For Me, Free At Last.

0: Thank you for listening to Rosie Records on WUTC. Tune in next week, same time, same place. Have a good night.
1: My name is Todd Morgan, and I'm the Executive Director of Preserve Chattanooga. 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

0: tall and beautiful, and it says, I come to the century, I come to death, because that's the way it is. I come to death, and death, and death. Also, with all these songs, the melody has a lot to do with the spirit of what drives and what continues with these dancers.
1: Lay down, my dear brother, lay down and take your rest. I want you to lay your head now upon your Savior's breast.

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Another quick, another spirit got a shout me on a good night. 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Good night. 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His rod and staff shall comfort me. Good night. 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John the wine said, I saw the sign. Good night. Lord, good night. John said, I saw the number of sign. Good night. Lord, good night. Then A for the knock, the wonderful boat. Good night. Lord, good night. She building on the land, getting water to float. Good night. Lord, good night. Now B for the beast that ain't in all the world. Good night. Lord, good night. Eat all the children that would not be good. Good night. Lord, good night. I remember right well, I remember right well. Good night, Lord, good night. And when I walk in Jerusalem, just like John. Good night, Lord, good night. Good night, lay down, my brother Pender. I lay down and take your rest. I want you lay your head now upon your Savior's breast. I love you, oh Jesus, love you best. I bid you good night, Lord, good night, good night.

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1: Then what?
0: Tell me what you gonna do.
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0: Is that so?
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0: 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Baby, you sure love yourself.
1: What do you mean?
0: Never heard such bragging so.
1: Say, listen, you can't keep me on the shelf. Just write this down before I go.
0: What is that?
1: Now what it takes to bring you back. Your mama keep it all the time.
0: You always make it some of them wise cracks, and your oddies ain't worth a dime.
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1: Now what it takes to bring you back. 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

0: live by the ocean. But he never set foot in the sea. It made him nervous that the water was always in motion. And he feared the creatures who swam beneath. And when I asked him how he'd ended up there, above a world he would never know, he said he'd driven all the way across America. And when he got to the edge, there was nowhere left.
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2: Welcome to The Middle. I'm Jeremy Hobson. Today's teachers are facing challenges that would have been difficult to imagine just a generation ago. There's the growing role of artificial intelligence in the classroom, a technology just as new to the teachers as it is to the students. The shrinking role of financial support from the federal government, which is currently trying to dismantle the Department of Education. And many students are still struggling to get caught up after the COVID pandemic. So what are the challenges facing teachers in 2026, and how can they be overcome? Joining us, Jill Barchet, a writer and editor at the Hechinger Report, and Kurt Russell, a high school history teacher in Oberlin, Ohio, and the 2022 National Teacher of the Year. This show was previously recorded, so we're not taking any more live calls, but you can leave us a message at 844-4MIDDLE. Stay right there. The Middle starts right after the news.
3: Live from NPR News, I'm Giles Snyder. Venezuela's acting president, Delcy Rodriguez, is warning that the death toll will likely rise as emergency crews reached areas devastated by back-to-back earthquakes, the BBC's Will Grant.
4: The interior minister, Diosdado Cabello, has been on state television and said that there are collapsed buildings in Caracas. So we're trying to find out exactly how many and whether or not people are trapped inside. Of course, we've seen images of emergency services on the scenes there. A tsunami warning has now been lifted. It was triggered for parts of the Caribbean, Aruba and Bonaire, and obviously for Venezuela itself. The tremors were felt as far away as the Colombian capital, Bogota, and it does seem that many thousands of residents of the Venezuelan capital, Caracas, remain outside their homes. Their buildings may have been cracked, or they may simply be too scared, fearful of aftershocks, to go back inside their apartments at this stage.
3: Quakes are reported to be among the strongest to hit Venezuela in more than a century. In Washington, D.C., President Trump suddenly canceled plans to sign bipartisan legislation Wednesday intended to lower housing costs for Americans. NPR's Franco Ordonez reports that Trump says he will not sign until the Senate passes a sweeping elections bill.
5: The president canceled the signing ceremony, which was to be held on Capitol Hill, less than 2 hours before it was set to take place. Trump wrote on his Truth Social website that passing his Save America Act is a national emergency and needs to be the priority. Trump has repeatedly pressured Republican leaders in the Senate to force through the legislation that would add new voter ID requirements and proof of citizenship rules. Senate Majority Leader John Thune has said publicly that the Senate does not have the votes. But Trump says leaders should then eliminate the Senate filibuster to pass the measure. Franco Ordonez, NPR News, the White House.
3: New projections from the U.S. Postal Service show the self-funded mailing agency will not run out of cash until at least 2031. NPR's Hansi Lawang reports it comes after the Postal Service stopped contributing to worker retirement plans.
6: With people sending a lot less mail compared to decades ago, Postmaster General David Steiner told Congress back in March that the U.S. Postal Service may have to stop deliveries next year because of a cash crisis. But Steiner now says that has been delayed until sometime between 2031 and 2034.
7: What we are doing right now is we're basically borrowing money from our retirement plans to fund current operations. I'm not particularly comfortable with that. None of us should be comfortable with that.
6: USPS is a financial supporter of NPR. Back in 1970, Congress passed a law that set up the mailing agency to be self-funded through selling stamps and service fees, not tax dollars. Steiner is calling for Congress to consider changing a legal requirement for the Postal Service to deliver mail at least 6 days a week to just about every address in the country.
3: This is NPR News. And Texas Camp Mystic has filed for Chapter 11 bankruptcy. The filing Wednesday comes nearly a year after catastrophic flooding in the Texas Hill Country killed 25 campers and two teenage counselors. The owner of the camp was also killed in the flood that hit over the 4th of July weekend. Families of the victims filed a lawsuit in November. A group of former federal government employees has recreated a widely used website about climate change. NPR's Rebecca Hersher reports.
8: The original website, climate.gov, was run by the National Oceanic and Atmospheric Administration, NOAA. It was home to data about how temperature and rainfall have changed in the U.S. over time, and years of federal climate research and reports. The website was designed to make such information easily available to the public. The Trump administration shuttered the site last year and laid off many of those who maintained it. NOAA says the information from climate.gov was relocated to other parts of the agency's website. Now, a group of those former employees has resurrected the website as climate.us. The new site also includes climate data collected in the last year. Rebecca Hersher, NPR News.
3: World Cup soccer, Mexico now 3-for-3. Mexico had already booked a spot in the last 32, but finished the group stage in Mexico City last night with a third straight victory, a 3-0 win against the Czech Republic. Switzerland, meanwhile, wrapped up first place in Group B with a 2-1 victory over Canada, which took second place, both teams moving on to the knockout round. I'm Giles Snyder, NPR News.
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2: School is out for summer, so why are so many teachers reporting that they are burned out? Welcome to The Middle. I'm Jeremy Hobbs, along with our DJ Tolliver. And Tolliver, I think two things people on both sides of the political aisle can agree on are, one, that education is incredibly important for opportunity and growth individually in this country, and two, that teachers are vital in giving students a good education.
10: Yeah, and I hope we will hear directly from teachers this hour. Call in about the challenges they're facing right now, because there are many. I do have to say I was a huge troublemaker, okay? So you guys should feel relieved. Geometry class, Mr. Tolliver, stop talking. You can hear it now.
2: At least that challenge is out of the way. But, you know, Tolliver, the landscape the teachers find themselves in today is different than what it was when you were in school. First of all, the Trump administration has been trying to dismantle the Federal Department of Education, which affects funding. And of course, schools are often already stretched thin when it comes to funding. Then there's artificial intelligence, which has quickly become a part of the classroom, but it is just as new to the teachers as it is to the students. And remember, there are unforeseen challenges like COVID, which completely upended education in this country, and teachers and students are still living with the consequences of that. So we want to hear from you. What are the challenges facing teachers right now? What will it take to make sure they are equipped for this moment? Our number is 844-4MIDDLE. That is 844-464-3353. Or you can go to listentothemiddle.com. But first, last week, we asked what social media addiction is doing to all of us. Here are some of the voicemails that came in.
11: My name is Taylor Wilson. I'm a medical student calling from St. Louis, Missouri. I think that it's funny that Mark Zuckerberg says that there's no conclusive evidence that social media is actively negatively impacting anybody, when that's just pretty unequivocally verifiably false.
12: Hi, my name is Lori. I'm calling from New Hampshire. New Hampshire had a law this year, no phones in schools. I teach high school. It's been one of the best things. They talk to each other almost too much, which was like so much better than silence in the classroom. They engage in conversations. They ask questions. They retain more.
13: Hi, my name is Kelly. I'm calling you from Fort Collins, Colorado. 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Oftentimes, my sermons are now social media. 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And then all those algorithms keep giving it to us. And so then we're just kind of drinking from the same well. 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
2: And joining us this hour, Jill Barchet, a writer and editor at the Hechinger Report, who just won the top national journalism award from the Education Writers Association. Jill, great to have you on, and congratulations.
14: Thank you, Jeremy. It's wonderful to be here.
2: And also joining us, Kurt Russell, a high school history teacher in Oberlin, Ohio, who was named the 2022 National Teacher of the Year. Kurt Russell, welcome to you.
15: Jeremy, thank you so much for having me.
2: Well, let me start with you, Kurt. We all know how disruptive the pandemic was for teachers and students, but how does this moment compare? Are teachers burned out right now?
15: Jeremy, thank you so much for that question. It's very comparable in regards to COVID and looking at the situation that we are encountering right now within our school district. Teachers are burned out because teachers are carrying a lot of weight. The weight of being counselors, the weight of being educators, the weight of being all that encompassing of an individual. And the one thing that I need to remind your audience is that in regards to being an educator and the burnout, it's because of that pressure. It's the pressure that is bestowed upon teachers of making sure that they are doing what they're supposed to do, but at the same time, that extra burden on top of them. So with COVID, it was a little different in regards to not having students within the classroom and trying to teach virtually.
2: Right.
15: Now that same situation is in the classroom, where the situation of students not necessarily being mentally prepared, that social emotional learning gaps that are still happening today. And so I see a lot of comparison.
2: You're having to act as a counselor, you're saying, because of so many of the mental health challenges. What have you found, Jill, in your reporting about the challenges facing teachers today?
14: It's not just a mental health challenge. It's also a real academic challenge. After the pandemic, a lot of students fell behind where they otherwise would have been academically. And so now teachers are facing so many more skill levels in the classroom. So say 5 years, or how many years ago was the pandemic now? 6 years ago?
2: Yeah.
14: Maybe a typical teacher would have had 3 to 4 different grade levels in the classroom. Say children who read between a third grade level and a seventh grade level in a classroom. Now that's expanded to 8 or 9 grade levels. And it is very, very hard for a teacher to manage that. Imagine trying to teach algebra to some children who can't yet multiply two-digit numbers and others who are ready for pre-calculus. It's exhausting to cater to all those individual academic needs.
2: Well, and when you talk about those topics, I wonder, Jill, how, just to set the stage for people, how is the U.S. Sort of student body comparing to other places in the world right now? Are they coming out of school competitive in terms of math scores and all those things, or are we doing pretty badly?
14: Well, one thing I would say to start is that historically the United States has performed quite mediocrely, is that a word, Jeremy? That if you even look back 50 years ago at international academic comparisons, the U.S. has never been in the top, particularly in mathematics. We're a little bit better in reading. And so we've always been in the middle of the pack. In more recent years, we've been somewhat slightly below the middle of the pack, but we've never been a leader. The leaders tend to be in Asia. You have countries like Korea, Taiwan, some places in Europe do much historically better than we have. And then the other question you asked is how we've been doing coming out of the pandemic.
2: Yeah.
14: Was that right?
2: Yeah.
14: Well, we're worse than we were beforehand, when we were never at the top. But I want to say that this predated the pandemic. We've been in a learning recession that's been over 10 years now, and it's been both in reading and in math. And we don't fully understand why.
2: Kurt, we mentioned the cuts that have been happening at the Federal Department of Education. The Trump administration has been trying to dismantle the department. How has that been felt at the local level in schools so far? Are you noticing those cuts?
15: Jeremy, most definitely I am. I'm noticing the cuts in regards to less paraprofessionals within the schools. I'm noticing the cuts in regards to less resources, in regards to books within our schools. Computers as well. And so at Oberlin, we are facing major crunches where we are not having that human support along with that academic support in regards to resources. So it's being felt tremendously.
2: Hmm. Kurt, just like everyone else, as we mentioned, teachers like you are dealing with the rise of artificial intelligence. How is that affecting the classroom right now? It has been more than 3 years since ChatGPT launched.
15: Yes. And Jeremy, the thing about AI is that it's here. Kids are using it. And so what we have to do as educators is find a way to make it successful. I always say the following, that AI is great in regards to trying to find answers, but it's teachers who are great in asking the questions, right? Those critical questions for students to really use.

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1: They have moved to oral exams because then it's very easy to tell whether somebody actually has the information in their head or can explain what they are supposed to know, as opposed to just using AI to help them write something down on a page and hand it in. What are you seeing in your reporting about the use of AI and how it's affecting schools and teachers in America?
2: Well, what we see from the research evidence, which is what I write about, is that it's possible, in theory, for artificial intelligence to be good for education. And in tightly controlled experiments, we see examples of where students learn more when AI is helping them. Maybe it is like a devil's advocate, and it questions the student, and it gets them to think about evidence and deeper understanding, and then they come to class able to have richer discussions. But these are tightly controlled experiments when the teacher is quite involved in how the student is using the AI. But how AI is actually being used in the wild, we see as unproductive, according to the research that I've been reading. Students are having AI write it for them or do the thinking for them, and it becomes a crutch. They're not going through the productive struggle that learning is, because learning isn't easy. And what we're seeing is that students are doing their work quicker because they're using AI to do it, but they're learning less.
1: You've also mentioned one other thing in your reporting I just want to ask you quickly about, Jill, before we get to phone calls, which is that absenteeism, you say, is arguably the most important problem in education right now. Explain that.
2: So before the pandemic, about 1 out of 7 students was chronically absent. That skyrocketed. In 2022, 1 out of 3 students was chronically absent. That means they were missing more than 10% of the school year, 18 days or more. Some students were missing a third of the school year. Mm-hmm. And you can't learn if you're not showing up at school. That's gotten a little bit better, but we are still a lot higher. Absenteeism is still much higher than pre-pandemic levels. Schools are throwing a lot of resources at trying to combat it, mental health counselors, parent visits, but it's
1: still
2: a frustrating problem.
1: Yeah. Again, our number is 844-464-3353. And Tolliver, there has been a lot of pushback to the cuts that we talked about that the Trump administration has been making to the Department of Education.
3: Yeah, and the Secretary of Education is Linda McMahon, a former professional wrestling executive. Here's an exchange between McMahon and Pennsylvania Democrat Madeline Dean last year.
4: I don't understand. It seems like a logic fallacy to me. You think the federal Department of Education is not living up to what it ought to be doing, and yet you decide that the answer to that is not to check on these investments. It is shut the whole doggone thing down. Well, that doesn't make any sense.
5: Well, I think the fallacy is the way you're stating it. And what I have looked at and said from the very beginning, we have failed. This system we have in place does not work.
4: So it is your mission to shut it down.
5: It is the mission to shut down the bureaucracy of the Department of Education.
1: Hmm. By the way, just this week, the White House moved both special education and civil rights oversight outside the DOE. Tolliver, is this Paul Simon?
3: It is Paul Simon. This is me and Julio down by the schoolyard. People don't know this. It's actually about sitting all summer break on your iPad, not talking to anyone. We're taking your calls on the middle coming up.

Here is your Chattanooga Lookouts weekend recap. The Lookouts had a rough weekend up in Knoxville, losing to the Smokies both Friday and Saturday night. Chattanooga did have an impressive showing Sunday afternoon with a blowout victory, with the final score being 11-4. The starting pitcher for the Lookout Sunday was Nate Peterson. The 26-year-old lefty pitched four innings, giving up one run on just two hits. Offensively, Ruben Big Papa Ibarra got the party started early by going yard in the first inning. He finished the day going 2-for-4 with 3 RBI and 1 run scored. Reporting for WUTC Sports, this is Clark Gibson reminding you to play

0: 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This is The Middle. I'm Jeremy Hobson. If you're just tuning in, The Middle is a national call-in show. We're focused on elevating voices from the middle, geographically, politically, philosophically, or maybe you just want to meet in the middle. This hour, we're asking, what are the challenges facing teachers today? Tolliver, how can people reach us?
1: Just call 8444-MIDDLE. That's 844-464-3353. You can also write to us at listentothemiddle.com.
0: I'm joined by Jill Barshay, writer and editor at the Hechinger Report, and Kurt Russell, high school teacher in Oberlin, Ohio, and former National Teacher of the Year. And Jill Barshay, what kind of an effect will it have to, as we said, move special ed and civil rights oversight out of the Department of Education as the Trump administration just did?
2: Well, it's hard to predict what the effect will be before it actually happens. Many disability rights advocates are worried about it. They are deeply skeptical about the Department of Health and Human Services, in part because Robert F. Kennedy Jr., he has made a point that vaccines cause autism, and that's caused a lot of consternation in that community, and so there's a lot of lack of trust. And also bringing civil rights enforcement to the Department of Justice. Believe it or not, the vast majority of education civil rights cases are ones for students with disabilities. It's not cases for racial discrimination. And so they're also worried because the Office of Civil Rights at the Department of Justice is severely understaffed. There's already a giant backlog of education civil rights cases, and they're worried that it could get worse.
0: I want to just ask you, Kurt Russell, about one other thing that may or may not come up from our callers before we get to the phones, and that is school safety. Because I was in high school when Columbine happened. That was in 1999. And since then, the studies are showing now that 50,000 students per year experience shootings at their school. How does that affect you as a teacher in terms of what you have to do, and do you have the support you need to do what you have to do because of that threat?
3: It's so sad, Jeremy, because in the beginning of my career, we never, and this is my 30th year of teaching, we never practiced a school shooting. Now we have practice of school shooting. What should we do? And that's traumatizing, not only for students, but for teachers as well. Do we have the support? The answer is yes, we do. At Oberlin, but at the same time, it's emotionally draining where we have to take time out of an academic day to practice what happens just in case someone comes into our building and tries to cause harm. That's difficult.
0: Yeah, absolutely. Let's get to the phones. Nancy is calling in from Illinois. Nancy, go ahead with your thoughts about the challenges facing teachers.
4: Well, I found out today, I ran for office, I ran for state representative, but I found out today, can you hear me okay?
0: Yeah, go ahead.
4: Yeah, Jeremy, I found out today that two of our schools have closed in McChesney Park, which is a suburb of a town called Rockford. It's like a suburb, and that's not fair. That is not fair. All these teachers have been displaced. And I really am fed up with it, and I'm fed up with this town and the politics of this little town. It's a little bit corrupt, and I just can't believe there's $19 million. I want everyone to hear this clearly. $19 million that could have been utilized to keep at least one of these grade schools open, and it's not going to happen.
0: Yeah. Nancy, thank you for bringing that up. Kurt Russell, I imagine this happens from time to time that schools end up closing down. But what ends up being the effect of that? And why is it happening?
3: Yes. The effects of that, of course, is classrooms are getting larger. You have more students in terms of teacher student ratio. And so it's difficult when you have one teacher trying to educate 35 plus students. So that's one of the major effects of that, where you don't get that personal relationship as much with a smaller school. What could be done? At the moment, Jeremy, I'm not quite sure. Maybe what we need to do is, you know, elect those individuals that are school centered, making sure that our school board are reflective of the mission of our community, which is to educate our students. And by doing that, educating our students means to make sure that we keep our schools open and make sure that we fund our schools properly.
0: By the way, is there an ideal class size in your view?
3: I have to be very biased. I'm laughable at this. I have a very small school district. And so the teacher-student ratio is maybe 1 to 15 in my school.
0: 15. Okay.
3: Yes.
0: So that's pretty good.
3: Yes.
0: All right. David is calling in from San Antonio, Texas. David, what about you, the challenges facing teachers?
5: Well, I'm a school principal, and what I hear from your other speaker here is they're right on track, exactly. What we see is a lack of resources. And when we say resources, one of the resources that I want to focus on is on the lack of time. We tend to, from the government point of view and from the oversight point of view, put all these requirements on our teachers, you know, and trainings and readiness, that it's eating up into what was traditionally academic time. And so, and then you're held accountable for doing more with less, and in this case, less time to somehow get them ready to the same caliber that we were developing, as brought out earlier, that we're no longer are. We're no longer producing that same type of learning because of different things. Whether it's it's kids learning with AI, but what happens is you start changing the mentality when you start limiting time. It starts becoming a checklist mentality. I got it done, I got that done, I got it done. And you lose the personal connection and you lose the essence of learning. And that's also what's happening with our students. They're now under so much pressure with less time, and now they're like, hey, I got the homework done, but I didn't learn it.
0: And who's giving you that checklist, David? Is that the politicians? Is that like just laws that are being passed saying
5: you've got to do
0: this and that?
5: Yes, it is. I want you to think of some of the things that happens, especially recently. You have changes to curriculum that you're like, are you for real? You're somehow putting politics and other things into curriculum nowadays, and religion and all sorts of stuff when we were clearly a separation of church and state. And then you're also, you're requiring, you have certain mandates. For example, yes, you must provide gifted and talented services, which is very much like developing lesson plans and activities on the other side of the spectrum for a child with a disability, but yet you don't fund what you're requiring, like gifted and talented teachers.
0: Yeah.
5: And so sometimes it's not always about funding, it's about the constraints that you're putting on the school system that now starts to impact the time that was there for developing highly effective lessons, looking at the learning in process, providing that feedback so that it's genuine and it really catapults learning. And yet we're seeing that impacted. And throughout the years, I've been doing this now for 30 years, it slowly has eroded.
0: Yeah.
5: So now it starts becoming almost, for lack of a better word, almost an assembly line mentality.
0: Let me take that to our guest, David. Thank you very much for that call. Jill Barchet, what do you think when you hear that about just not just a lack of resources, but also just too many things that have to be done?
2: Right, that teachers are under a lot of time pressure. If you don't mind, Jeremy, I'd like to talk about the lack of resources and the reason behind it, because I think it's important for listeners out there to understand it. It's not federal budget cuts. Yes, the Trump administration has proposed slashing federal education funding, which, by the way, amounts to less than 15% of school funding. The rest of it comes from state and local property taxes, about 50-50 split. And the reason that schools are having these budget cuts and they can't hire the paraprofessional aides that Kurt was talking about, or the schools are closing like the other caller was talking about, is because the number of students has fallen. Ever since the Great Recession of 2008, we haven't been making as many babies. And what that means now, as we make fewer babies, there's fewer students in the schools. And school funding is based on the number of students. And when you have many, many fewer students in the schools, that means you have many, many fewer dollars to support the schools. And that is the primary driver of the cuts.
0: Mm. Interesting. Tolliver, what is coming in at listentothemiddle.com?
1: There's so much. It's kind of tough to manage. Ben from Minnesota Public Radio, listening from there, said he's a teacher for 20 years, and he says, most parents will say they support their child's teachers, but when we contact home about an issue, they don't believe us. Also, principals want to be buddies, not disciplinarians. Let's go to Deborah. Let's keep it with Minnesota. On top of everything, outside money has made its way into Minnesota's largest school district, where three conservative board members are now refusing to put any local referendums on the November ballot to increase funding so that teachers can do their jobs. And let's wrap it up here with Jody. I don't know where she's from. Jody says, hi, I've been teaching for 25 years. I teach high school. My current students are emotionally so behind. They look like young adults but behave like 12-year-olds. They're also so afraid of failing, they are unwilling to try. There is no risk-taking.
0: Yeah, that, we've heard that before about just sort of that the generation right now is that there is less risk taking and there's more fear of failure. We'll see if that changes. It seems like every generation sort of does a backlash against the previous generation, as we heard last week on our show about social media addiction, where Generation Alpha apparently is rebelling against the phone addiction because they see what it's doing to all of us. Let's get to Julie in Pittsburgh, Pennsylvania. Julie, what about you? What are your thoughts?
6: Hi there. Yeah, we use something called the Yonder Pouch in our school. I'm a long-term educator. And the Yonder Pouch has been wonderful for helping to corral technology, has specifically stopped group fights in our school. And recently, Pennsylvania enacted a law that technology is no longer going to be accepted, like cell phones in the classroom. However, we still have problems with Chromebooks. So students use Chromebooks in the classroom, and the Chromebooks are its own issue because the students will not bring in their Chromebooks. They'll bring in the parents' laptops that are not under the full control of the cyber sitter. And then I see students time and time again in the back of the classroom just watching YouTube videos all day long with their headphones on and not paying attention to instruction. So that's a real big problem. To parents out there, make sure you don't give your laptops to your children. Make sure that they're using the Chromebooks that are issued by the school. We also recently read a book called The Smartest Kids in the World by Amanda Ripley. And her takeaways were that let's reduce the amount of technology in the classroom that we're seeing in Finland and South Korea in comparison to the United States, that they have gone back to, no kidding, the Blackboard type of teaching, and that has greatly increased their test scores. They've also increased teacher salaries, and they have also elevated socially the prestige of being a teacher, which we think is tremendously prestigious and highly beneficial to society. That's needs to be elevated.
0: Yeah, that is a very interesting point, Julie. Thank you very much for that. And Kurt Russell, I want to ask you about the prestige issue, but first of all, let me just ask about the Yonder Pouch. I know in Ohio, where you are, they've also banned phones in schools. Is that working out? I mean, is that making a big difference in terms of reducing stress, or are people just finding a way around it?
3: You know, I think it's making a big difference within our kids. What I notice most of all is that our kids are talking to one another at lunchtime, and now there's laughter in lunch. We offer board games where now kids are playing at lunchtime, and this is high school. And so we have Uno and different other games that kids are playing. They're talking to one another. They're having discussions. And so I find it to be very worthwhile, and it's working very well. And even in the classroom, it's working, where my style of teaching is more of a Socratic seminar, a lot of discussion. And so kids are really buying into that as well. So it is working very well.
0: And what about the prestige issue? Do you think that we don't put teachers on a pedestal as we should in this country, and that's causing a problem?
3: Tough question. You know, a pedestal is a difficult word for me, because I consider myself a humble servant in regards to teaching. And so I don't want to put myself on a pedestal. What I would like to do is to be respected as an expert. And that's one of the things where it's missing in regards to our policies that are being made about education and teaching, where educators are not at the table having these discussions. And so I would like to be invited more in regards to having discussions, but not necessarily put myself on the pedestal.
0: Jill, do you think we should put journalists on a pedestal? No, I'm just kidding.
1: yes.
0: That's for another show. Let's go to another caller. Chris is in St. Paul, Minnesota. Chris, what about you? Challenges facing teachers.
7: Hi. I have two children in grade school, and both of them tell me that the classroom is really disruptive because the teachers really don't have any tools for disciplining kids. You know, it's just, well, you got to live with it because we can't do anything about it. I'm not talking about, you know, kids or anything like that, but, you know, if kids get out of hand, you can't just let them disrupt the entire classroom. And yeah. I think we have gone way over, and I don't know that the teachers have the tools, because if they do something, then, you know, there's a big uproar about it. I also, to your comment about Asian countries, they don't have disruption in classes. Their classes are orderly, and, well, you know, there's a saying in Japan, the nail that up gets hammered down. And, you know, they just, they don't stand for it.
0: Yeah.
7: And I think this is a big problem.
0: Interesting point, Chris. Jill Barche, what do you think about that, that the teachers don't have the ability to discipline in the way that Chris feels that they should be able to?
2: One of the things we hear from teachers over and over again is what a struggle it is to manage behavior. They call it classroom management. And teachers feel really unprepared after they go through a teacher training program and they enter the classroom, and they wish they had more tools and more tips, more wisdom from veterans on how to do it well. It's not easy.
0: Hmm. Well, I want to hear from more teachers and maybe even a student. If we could get a student to call in, I'd love to hear what they think the challenges facing teachers are. Our number is 844-4-MIDDLE. That's 844-464-3353. And Tolliver, we mentioned burnout. A lot of teachers have left the profession because of burnout. Last year, researchers at the University of Missouri surveyed teachers and found 78% have thought about quitting since the pandemic.
1: Wow. And some have been really vocal about it. This TikTok went viral last year. A teacher named Hannah Maria announced she was leaving education because of all the challenges she faced.
8: A lot of these kids don't know how to read because they have had things read to them, or they can click a button and have something read out loud to them. I just don't think these kids even care. They don't care about making a difference in the world. They don't care about how to have a resume. They don't care how to write a resume. They don't care how to write a cover letter, because ChatGPT will just do it for them. And I think that we need to cut off technology from these kids probably until they go to college.
0: Wow.
1: Guilty on the cover letters.
0: I'm going to ask our guests about that in a moment. But Tolliver, as we go to break here, what are we listening to?
1: This is Chuck Berry with School Day. This was actually his biggest hit, and I'm shocked because this is such a wholesome song, and Chuck Berry is not a wholesome guy. Okay? People like him like that. More of your calls coming up on The Middle.

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1: This is The Middle. I'm Jeremy Hobson. This hour, we're asking, what are the challenges facing teachers today? I'm joined by Kurt Russell, a high school history teacher in Oberlin, Ohio, and Jill Barchet, writer and editor at The Hechinger Report. You can call us at 844-4MIDDLE. That's 844-464-3353. Or you can reach out at listentothemiddle.com. And before we get to the phones, do you agree, Kurt Russell, with that sentiment in the TikTok video that students don't know how to read anymore?
2: I respectfully disagree, especially the comment in regards to that kids don't want to. I still have hope in our education system, and kids really would like to learn, and they thrive to learn. They thrive to do well. So I feel the pain that some of our teachers are going through because kids are struggling. Like Jill mentioned, because of COVID, you know, academically, they are behind, but I believe they would love to catch up. And I think it's our responsibility as educators is to inspire them and to encourage them as well.
1: Well, and Jill, you've done reporting on reading comprehension in this country. What did you find?
3: Well, it's way behind where it used to be. And what Kurt was just saying, yes, students do want to learn. They do want to catch up, but they're out of the certain habits that they used to have. There are surveys that accompany national tests and international tests, and they ask students, how much do you read on your own for pleasure? And the numbers have plummeted. And the way you get smarter and interested in reading is you build that muscle, you build that attention span. And if the students are not in the habit of reading and practicing, it atrophies. And so it's tough to build it up again when there's TikTok videos and Insta reels to scroll through because it's so much more entertaining in the moment.
1: Right, right. Even though the benefits, I feel like when you actually can get yourself to sit down and read an entire book, they last much longer than whatever you pull out of the TikTok video or something much shorter, or even the newspaper, even a news article versus an actual book. Okay, let's go to Corrine in Los Angeles. Corrine, what about you? What do you think about this?
4: Hi, thank you for having me on. I'm a teacher in Los Angeles at LAUSD, and I've been here since 97. And it's not to say that I don't see what I'm going to share, but I see that it's gone down. I see the tremendous support that we and the potential that students do have, and we encourage and we are assisting them in the classroom, but the accountability drops when they walk out of the out of school, and it doesn't happen at home. And I think a lot of the time that's where the disconnect is. I feel like in years past I had so much support from parents, and it's not to say they don't love them, support them, care for them, provide for them, but they're just not helping them continue, and as you are stating, building their muscles, you know, to continue on and feel successful in education. It's not just in the school. It needs to continue on in home.
1: Yeah, a very important point. Kurt Russell, do you agree with that, that the parents maybe could be doing a little bit more in making your lives easier as teachers?
2: Yes, most definitely. And like the caller said, I do not want to blame the parents, but at the same time, I think the issue is that, you know, sometimes parents might not have the skills to do algebra or geometry, right? Or might not have the skill set to sit down with a child and help them with chemistry and physics. And a lot of times our parents are working two and three jobs to make ends meet and maybe not at home. And so it's difficult where kids are in school for maybe 6 hours a day and then go home and maybe not have that strong academic support that they need.
1: But for the parents who are listening right now, if you could tell them to do one thing differently, what would it be?
2: Spend time with a kid in regards to making sure that they check. We have Power School in our school system. So make sure they check the grade, check their assignments that are due. Those are the things that are possible. Email teachers, come to parent-teacher conferences. So things like that really helps navigate their child through school. Mm-hmm.
1: Cap is calling in from Milwaukee. Cap, what about you? What do you think about this?
5: Well, I got there's so many problems with the school system. I'll just take the one about the fake letter grades. Grade inflation is horrible nowadays, and teachers are being told literally to pass kids on whether they're ready to read or not ready to read. And then they end up blaming the teacher, but they don't They don't learn to read, and they get by with these fake grades.
1: How do you see that play out, Cap?
5: Well, it plays out by kids graduating without
1: not being ready,
5: being able to read, and that's how it plays out. But it's also the graduation farce. Yeah, I know kids that didn't attend their last year of school and still walk across the stage with a diploma.
1: Yeah.
5: And, you know, all this is, and who's to blame for everything as a teacher? So I could go on for that.
1: Yeah,
5: forever.
1: No, it's a very important point. Jill Barshe, what about that? Grade inflation.
3: I've been writing about grade inflation a lot over the past 5 years. It predates the pandemic. And then during the pandemic, when school was disrupted, schools and teachers didn't want to penalize children. And so, yes, there were high grades being given out for very little work. And it's been hard to tamp that down. I mean, what we see in the data is that there are more A's than ever, and yet test scores have gone down. So there's a big gap there, and it's very hard to unwind it. It's happening both in college and in universities and at high schools.
1: Yeah. Tolliver, we've been talking a lot about burnout here, and we've got a teacher on the line, a former teacher, who has left the classroom, Jonathan, in Princeton, Kentucky. Jonathan, you decided to call it quits as a teacher.
6: Yeah, hey, how's it going? I will finish out and thought, well, that's kind of my experience. I did 6 years, and just our school, so I taught in southeastern Kentucky, and the population decreasing just for losing industries and various reasons. And so one of your speakers mentioned that, you know, why does the school close and losing funding? So we're losing students in the county because of going to other schools and in the population area. And so the students were really apathetic, and I love all my students. They're very capable. But when the students lose programs, like we had engineering and we had other programs that were interesting to the students, like a more developed arts program, and with less population, they've had to eliminate teachers. And every year, every few years, we've lost teachers. And so that's really just some insight into how school, you know, goes towards closing. I mean, it's still open right now, but yeah, so all of that combined made a pretty tough situation. And as far as burning out, yeah, I was spent a lot of hours at work, and not so much my girlfriend, now wife at the time, that made it very difficult for a situation. So yeah, leaving the classroom, going to graduate school actually was much, really helped me personally, mental health wise. And it's each person has to do what they got to do for themselves and their families. But it's a very challenging situation, especially in areas where the population's going down, like your speaker said, because then the school's losing funding. So it's just navigating those situations.
1: What are you doing now, Jonathan?
6: I don't have the answers for that. Yeah, I'm a graduate student actually at the University of Kentucky, so I'm just about to finish, and I'm actually going to go back into the classroom, but it's my master's allowed me to teach at Morehead State University.
1: I see.
6: My next step this August. So,
1: got
6: it. Yeah, so I left the public school and went to still public state school, but
1: State University.
6: I'm going to go to a higher level.
1: Yeah.
6: Yeah.
1: Right.
6: Yes, sir.
1: Well, congratulations, Jonathan. Thank you very much for that. And, you know, Kurt, you just think about that in a place like Kentucky, so many parts of this country where you might have a declining industry, and then you have fewer students in the classroom, then there's less funding, then they have to cut the programs, and then the teacher says, that's it.
2: Yes, it's a cycle. And also, I think that I need to make this normalized a little bit. It's also teachers' pay, where you could find a job at a factory making 2 and 3 times as much as you can as a teacher with maybe less stress as well. And I think teacher pay has to be in this equation as well. And we really need to think about paying our educators what they are worth.
1: Mm-hmm. Let's get to another caller. Nicole is in Ann Arbor, Michigan. Nicole, you're also a teacher.
7: Yeah, I'm a special education teacher, but I know a lot. I still have relationships with a lot of the students in Gen Ed. I'm at elementary school, and I'm listening to people say that kids don't know how to read, and I got to say, I agree. There are kids going on to third grade, fourth grade, fifth grade, even going on to middle school, who don't know all the letters of the alphabet, don't know all the sounds that all the letters spell, and or kids who have 50% attendance and they are moving on to middle school as well, not knowing how to read or do math, and or they know some, but, you know, not enough, not on grade level. And I don't think there's anything that can be done in classrooms as we have them structured currently that would alleviate this problem. And I have an idea that I could be implemented. It would require a lot of money.
1: Yeah.
7: It would be to, like, if a student is a year or maybe 2 years behind by the end of first grade or second grade or third grade, like, instead of moving them on to the next grade or instead of having them repeat a grade, maybe instead have them do sort of like a gap year where they actually focus on the things they need to learn.
1: Yeah.
7: Like, they focus on learning what all the letters are, learning how to decode, learning how to add, instead of focusing on the grade level standards of the curriculum, because frankly, it's a waste of time to teach a student how to do things that they don't have the fundamentals to be able to do.
1: A lot there, Nicole, thank you very much. What do you think about that, Kurt Russell, about just having students take a gap year if they are not ready to move on, instead of just putting them in the next grade?
2: I think one of the options that I believe is a little more beneficial, which the caller just mentioned, if we put more funding into resources that will allow our students to gain the necessary support that they need, whether it's more tutoring, more after-school tutoring or programming, something that is more substantial for our kids to grow.
1: Mm-hmm. Jill Barshay, by the way, all the calls that have come in, is there something that that has not come up in this hour that you're surprised that it hasn't come up as somebody who covers education all the time?
3: I'm thinking about that for a moment.
1: Don't set off the silence alarm.
3: While I continue to think about that, I just wanted to say that after the pandemic, the federal government gave $200 billion to schools, in part to help students catch up. And it was recommended that they spend it on tutoring. And a lot of schools put, you know, millions and millions of dollars into tutoring. It was one of the few things that the research evidence said should really help kids catch up. Like the caller was saying, one-on-one, work with students on their letters, on their math that they missed. Mm-hmm. And it turned out to be, sadly, a colossal failure for the most part. It was easier to do tutoring as small programs, and that's what the research literature had studied. You know, a program of 100 kids getting tutoring, it was possible to get tutors to them. But when you try to roll it out to thousands and thousands and millions of students around the country, there just weren't enough tutors. You couldn't reschedule the school day to find enough time to do tutoring. There was no classroom space for it. It's a logistic nightmare mm-hmm. to actually roll out tutoring on a large scale, and we haven't solved it.
1: Let's get to another caller, Jessica in Winslow, Arizona. Hi, Jessica. Go ahead with your thoughts.
8: Hi. Thanks for taking my call. Yeah, my son is now 23 years old, but he was supposed to graduate. Well, he did graduate from high school in 2020. But I remember when he was in school and trying to support him in his homework after school, and it was so frustrating because it was really hard. Because I was working, my partner was working full-time, but I also had a side job, you know, to be able to pay our bills. So finding that time to do the homework in addition to baseball practice and mm-hmm. art class and all these other things that they wanted the students to be doing in addition to homework. And I remember Power School was the most frustrating thing because the teachers also are going from, you know, 25 kids to 30 kids to 35 kids because we're not investing in making sure that, you know, one teacher should really only have no more than 20 kids in their classroom. Well, they don't have time to put everything into Power School. So then you're yelling at your kid, big fights about an assignment that was supposed to be done that he said was turned in. It's not in Power School.
1: Yeah.
8: Anyway, and so it was this cycle that was just so frustrating all through his school year, really, started from junior high, which is seventh grade here, all the way into high school.
1: Yeah.
8: And then it caught, and you know, just the frustration of it was really, really hard. So I think it's more of a society thing, and I think that school boards need to understand that they really need to put more support into the teachers and reduce those class sizes, because this isn't going to work this way.
1: And that, of course, the parents have a lot on their plate as well. Jessica, thank you for that call. I want to sneak in one more call because we have a lot of calls from Texas, and I want to get one of them on here before we wrap up this hour. Marianne is in Dallas. Marianne, go ahead with your thoughts briefly.
9: Hello. So my thoughts are, and I'm upbeat to my experience here in Texas, we public school teachers are actively undermined by our state legislature and our governor in the policies that they're putting forth. We're underfunded. We are understaffed. Pretty much nearly every school district in Texas that, you know, isn't in a rapidly growing area has been consistently losing funding just based on how our funding is. But the standards are made harder and harder every year, but you have a law where you're literally taking public dollars and putting it towards private schools.
1: Mm.
9: On top of that, in Texas, we just aren't paid well. I know one of the journalists on the panel was speaking towards that, you know, I can't think of another career where I have 2 degrees, I'm working on a third, and my pay raise is $1,500 spread out over 12 months. That's
1: right.
9: Insane.
1: Right, right. Low pay for, yes.
9: And we're taught that, you know, oh, you have to do it for the love of the kids. Well, I'm sorry, but the love for the children, which I do have, does not pay my bill, which just went up $500. Because of
1: yeah. Marianne,
9: so it's just so frustrating because we love our students, but man, yeah.
1: Well, and I'm so glad that you brought it back to that, because we've heard so much this hour about sort of lack of resources. Kurt Russell, as you hear that, and I wonder, you know, you're a teacher, you're a former teacher of the year, and as you think about the things that you need, I also just wonder, finally, what is the goal? What makes you feel like you did your job as a teacher if you've got all the resources that you need?
2: I think the goal is not necessarily for my students to love the subject that I teach, which is history. I think the goal is to make our students a very civic-minded individuals, where they could think critically, where they could grow, where they have a passion for learning. I believe that's the goal, and where they could make a living. And that's the art of teaching. Mm-hmm. That's the joy of teaching and the love of teaching, is for our students to be civic-minded and for our students to be able to be self-sufficient, to be resilient, and to be able to grow.
1: A great note to end on. Kurt Russell, high school teacher in Oberlin, Ohio, and 2022 National Teacher of the Year, and Hechinger Report writer and editor Jill Barchet. Thank you so much to both of you for joining us.
3: Thank you for having us.
2: Thank you so much.
1: And over the next 2 weeks, we're going to be talking about America 250. First, next week, we're going to be asking, what would you change about America? And the following week, we'll ask you what the 250th anniversary means to you.
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1: 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Our technical director is Steve Mork. I am Jeremy Hobson. Thanks for listening. I'll talk to you soon.

0: Hi, it's Juana Summers. 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

0: I'm Red Bassett, and today on Scenic Roots, people, place, and power.
1: Land use is definitely a big part of that. And I think there are a lot of challenges. It doesn't mean we can't have data centers, but I think it's really important for us to think about it in three different ways.
0: A panel discussion on data centers and energy infrastructure.
2: Data centers are going to bring resources, financial resources to a community. 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Have they thought about that?
0: This spring in Chattanooga.
3: We're no longer talking about the 50 megawatt data centers. We're talking about data centers that may be upwards of 1,000 megawatts or a gigawatt.
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1: We have to figure out what the roll-up needs are to protect a region like this over the long haul.
0: As you'll hear today on Scenic Roots. The news is next.
4: Live from NPR News in Washington, I'm Dave Mattingly. Authorities in Venezuela are reporting more than 30 deaths and widespread destruction from a pair of powerful earthquakes that struck the country yesterday. The U.S. Geological Survey says the first quake had a magnitude of 7.2. That was followed about a minute later by a stronger 7.5 earthquake. The country's acting president says dozens of buildings collapsed north of Caracas. Reporter Maria Gratterall is in Caracas.
5: We see people out in the streets. They are like in groups with their families, with the pets, cats, and well, they are basically waiting outside the buildings and outside their houses, and they are covered with some sweaters. They have some blankets, and they are just, you know, like trying to wait for something because they cannot really enter their houses.
4: That's reporter Maria Gratterall in Venezuela's capital. A day after passing a war powers resolution on Iran, the Senate rejected a similar measure. The late night vote was 50-47, with one GOP lawmaker, Rand Paul of Kentucky, voting present. The vote came hours after President Trump went to Capitol Hill and criticized senators in his party for supporting Tuesday's resolution, denouncing the lawmakers as losers. Afterwards, Republican Senator Bill Cassidy of Louisiana told reporters he defended his position during the closed-door meeting with Trump, saying the war with Iran lasted months, not weeks, and the original objectives have not been achieved. Cassidy says he later received a briefing on Iran from Vice President Vance and the president's special envoy, Steve Witkoff, before voting with fellow Republicans last night against the latest war powers resolution. The cost of fertilizer is on the decline for the first time since the start of the war between the U.S. and Iran. NPR's Kirk Sigler says American farmers don't expect to see much relief from the higher prices for months.
6: Farmers are watching the tentative peace deal with Iran closely. The conflict and the straining of global shipping of diesel and fertilizer has been just the latest economic shock for the heartland. Most of the fertilizer farmers like Dave Walton are using right now was bought by local co-ops before the Strait of Hormuz reopened. Walton grows soybeans in Iowa.
7: It'll take a while to move through the system. So, I mean, right now there's high-priced fertilizer in storage that has to get worked through before the cheaper stuff hits the markets.
6: Walton is also now trying to figure out whether he should start buying fertilizer he'll need for the fall now, with the prices finally going down. Kirk Sigler, NPR News.
4: The Federal Reserve says all 32 of the nation's largest banks have passed the central bank's annual stress test. This is NPR News from Washington. The one-time chief of staff to then-New York Mayor Eric Adams is under arrest as part of a federal bribery investigation. The charges against Frank Cerrone stem from a probe into a migrant shelter contract. Authorities say Adams is not accused of wrongdoing in the Cerrone indictment. At one time, the Democratic mayor faced charges that included bribery, but they were later dropped. Cerrone has pleaded not guilty. Shares of Micron Technology are up sharply as a result of the tech company's latest earnings report. Micron Technology is the largest manufacturer of memory chips in the U.S. NPR's John Ruich says the profit numbers are seen as a sign the AI data center boom is still going strong.
8: Micron's revenue in the latest quarter beat expectations to hit $41.46 billion, and its profits soared. The company also raised its guidance for the next quarter, citing strong demand for its products, which are crucial for the data centers that produce artificial intelligence. And the market seemed to like it. This comes on top of a stellar year so far for Micron's shares, which are up more than 700%. The strong results come on the back of an acute supply shortage for memory chips. That's been fueled by the hundreds of billions of dollars being poured into AI data centers. Micron says it sees no end in sight yet to the supply and demand mismatch. John Ruwich, NPR News.
4: A member of the NFL's Detroit Lions is under arrest in Florida on felony charges connected to a kidnapping and armed robbery. 23-year-old Terrion Arnold is accused by police of being the primary conspirator. I'm Dave Mattingly, NPR News, in Washington.
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0: This is Scenic Roots. I'm Ray Bassett. Thanks for joining us. How will data centers and energy infrastructure shape the future of where we live? That was the topic of a panel discussion in May titled People, Place, and Power at Thrive Regional Partnerships, Yes and Spring Forum on Thoughtfully Preparing Communities for Energy and AI, presented by the Lyndhurst Foundation at the Tennessee Aquarium here in Chattanooga. The nonprofit Thrive serves 16 counties where Tennessee, Alabama, and Georgia meet, including the greater Chattanooga area. The participants on this panel: the moderator, Dodd Galbraith, founding director of Lipscomb University's Institute for Sustainable Practice in Nashville; Hunter Hydas, director of system planning at Tennessee Valley Authority; Lee Hopkins, assistant director of the Center of Economic Development and Research at Georgia Tech; Peter Hubbard, Commissioner on the Georgia Public Service Commission; and Stacy Funderburk, Vice President of the Central Southeast Region and Georgia and Alabama State Director for the Conservation Fund.
13: So I call this our Leaders and Experts panel. They're focusing on people, place, and power. First, we have Commissioner Peter Hubbard, who serves on the Georgia Public Service Commission. His hometown is originally in Cleveland, Tennessee. He was elected to the commission in 2025. He has 16 years of energy experience in developing solar and battery storage projects, prepared electric utility integrated resource plans. He's run electricity and gas modeling, performed organized market analysis for all of North America, projected fuel prices, analyzed project risk, conducted M&A due diligence, and navigated electric grid connections and more. But the thing that I found most interesting about him is his heart. He founded the nonprofit Georgia Center for Energy Solutions to advocate for clean energy and lower electric bills for all of us, particularly Georgians. And we'll hold applause at the end, please. Next is Hunter Hydas. Hunter works with Tennessee Valley Authority. He was born and raised right here in Chattanooga. He's the director of system planning at Tennessee Valley Authority, responsible for long-term capacity and generation planning, including TVA's integrated resource plan. He spent his entire career at TVA, starting as an environmental research intern in 2009. He's held various roles leading business units responsible for environmental policy, business development, economic analysis for capital projects, and portfolio risk management. Our next leader is Lee Hopkins with the Center for Economic Development Research at Georgia Tech. Lee is originally from Decatur, Georgia. You hear all these hometowns in our region. She's assistant director there, but she's also been a planner specializing in economic community development with over 20 years of experience. Her current mission is to empower communities to create a competitive workforce pipeline, enabling sustainable development strategies, foster innovation and entrepreneurship. She also served as a senior planner in the city of Atlanta, my hometown. She's extremely well-versed in economic and community development, strategic planning, workforce development, ArcGIS analysis, zoning and development regulations, and environmental requirements for infrastructure projects. Very relevant. She is also originally trained as a forester at the University of Georgia. Go Dogs. All right. Last but not least, we have Stacy Funderburk. Stacy is with the Conservation Fund. His original home is in Milledgeville, Georgia. He was vice president of the Central Southeast region for Georgia and Alabama. He previously served as state director. A person I really love and admire named Rex Boner hired him in his first job. Rex is retired from them now. Many of you may know him or remember him. Stacy began his career with the Conservation Fund in 2009 as a regional counsel and a real estate associate. So he knows a lot about the land debate, the real estate debate. So he started out as an attorney in securities and finance, trained at the alma mater of Robert F. Kennedy Sr. at the University of Virginia. So please give a rounding, loving applause for our expert panel. I think just about everybody but Stacy is going to be able to stick around for a big part of the afternoon, so you'll be able to ask questions of them now that you know them better. So let me do one other thing that kind of harkens the way we were introduced. I want to remind you of kind of our focus today. The mission of Thrive is to make the most of economic opportunities while preserving what we love about our home communities. Further, today, since we've convened mostly leaders and practitioners from the tri-state, we're going to focus on our shared interests, our mutual interests. We're not really going to broaden our scope to have a discussion about federal policy dynamics, but we're going to try to focus on keeping the conversation local and regional. Okay? So let's get started. All right, let's begin with Commissioner Hubbard. Commissioner Hubbard, you have a very unique view from the Georgia Public Service Commission, and you possess a deep energy background and experience. What are your primary takeaways from Celine's presentation about the clear and present local data center and AI data center development interests in our shared region?
14: Thank you for that question, everyone. Again, I'm Peter Hubbard, and thank you as well, Celine, for that presentation, especially focused on water. And, I've done a number of data center town halls, and there are a lot of concerns that people express, and I think my mission is to get out there and help provide information to folks so that they can make an informed decision. And water is a critical part of that. And I'm really glad, actually, Celine, that you mentioned that it's not just the water that a data center consumes and the ways to reduce that, but we also have to think about the indirect effects. And so I'm thinking about thermal generation and the water use that's used indirectly to power that data center as well. And that's the kind of holistic thinking that we need to be thinking about when we're trying to come up with the right solutions for data centers. So I think that's kind of where I come down. There's also a lot of other critical issues around power, and that's really my bailiwick as a public service commissioner. We regulate how much you pay on your power bill and where that power comes from, and whether it's a really tough question to answer, but whether data centers are paying their fair share. So I guess my takeaway from that presentation is that we really need to think deeply to come up with the right solutions and putting on our thinking caps and doing this on the front end and being proactive rather than reactive is always going to have a better result than trying to engineer it on the back end.
13: Excellent. And I'll add, too, I'm going to out myself. I worked on two Tennessee pieces of legislation that dealt with water, the Interbasin Water Transfer Act and the Water Information Act. 2000-2002 respectively. And our primary concern in passing those laws was not just Atlanta's growing need for water and their scarcity, it was drought. We were concerned about floating barges, we were concerned about nuclear power plants being able to put hot water in the Tennessee River or semi-hot water in the Tennessee River. And we know in the past we've actually had to release surges of water from Norris Dam down the river to cool the river so those dams could continue to operate. And many of you may have heard about Corpus Christi, Texas, that's within 180 days of running out of water, the first American city to do that if that happens. So water's a big deal, and the commissioner hit that right on the head. All right, so let's turn to our panel and let's get deeper. Hunter, what steps are our region's energy sector taking, both TVA and local utilities, to plan and act for the long term, giving kind of the unknowns that we're going to be dealing with?
3: Yeah, it's a great question. And thanks for the invite. Glad to be here. So I'll just give a little bit of overview of TVA, if that's helpful. So TVA serves a 7-state region. We are the wholesale power provider for that 7 states. We have 153 local power companies that are distributors of that power to the end-use customer. And so I think about data centers specifically as a forecasting challenge. So as you think about kind of the situation we're in today, a national energy emergency, capacity constrained. So there are trade-offs in any load that we are bringing onto the system. And so as part of our mission at TVA, it's energy, environment, economic development. So we hold those things as dear to us, but they're also often in tension with one another. So if you think about those

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1: At us very quickly. And so the conversation earlier from Celine about trade-offs. So, you know, you've seen, I know we're not going to get into federal policy, but if you think about the ratepayer protection pledge that was issued by the White House, so data centers paying their fair share of their impact to their region that they're going to locate in and making sure that ratepayers are protected from that standpoint. And you've also seen a lot of activity in state legislatures that are mirroring that type of environment where they want data centers that are coming to make sure that they are not impacting all ratepayers. So as we think about developing a load forecast for the seven state region, there's a lot of uncertainty in how quickly these data centers locate and how large they are. So traditional economic development at TVA has been, we have conversations with a prospective customer, and just take an auto manufacturer as an example. They come in, they want to have a conversation, they may have a few sites they're looking at, but they have a plan over the next 5 years or so to build a facility, hire a workforce, get their supply chain in order for that particular location. With data centers, it's very different. So they come, they may already have a site in mind, they may have already acquired the site. They're looking for how quickly can I get power? How quickly can I get water? Do I have transmission infrastructure for that? So it's a big planning uncertainty challenge in the timing and the magnitude of that, but also the cost of these data centers. And so we're making sure as TVA that we are protecting ratepayers, not just our direct serve customers, but also customers of our local power companies, to make sure those data centers are paying for their fair impact.
2: Commissioner Hubbard, is there anything that the Georgia Public Service Commission maybe is approaching differently other than what Hunter just described?
3: No, I think we're largely, and I should say that all 50 states are dealing in some form or another with data centers and really grappling with that question of how much should a large load customer pay on their tariff. And in Georgia, we put some guardrails up, longer contract terms, some minimum monthly charges, early termination fees, and a parent guarantee as well. But there are, and those are the obvious ones. I do still have some lingering concerns around things like extending certain power plants, and there's different ways to account for whether or not they're paying their fair share. But I think we've done a pretty good job in Georgia, but there's always more work to be done.
2: Excellent. Thank you. All right, let's turn to Lee. Lee, what are the economic implications for preparing our region's workforce, maybe even for preparing skills among local leaders as well, for the data center development side, the related manufacturing supply chains, the construction of these sites, future operational and support skills? How should our educational and private training associations respond, or how are you all responding right now because of the current interest?
4: Yeah, so I think we have a real opportunity here now. We're seeing so much data center development. I think we have to start thinking about how to translate these investments into our workforce development initiatives, and not only, think about those construction jobs, but also think about translating these to permanent high-paying jobs. And so, now with so much of this data center development, along comes with it AI and, more manufacturers using AI and thinking about how to sort of raise the entire skill set of our workforce. So we have, kind of a tricky situation, right? So we've got digital natives like my kids, probably, a lot of everybody's kids in the room are growing up with, with AI, and they're going to be digital natives and going to be thinking completely different than, I thought when, I was a kid. And so our jobs are just going to be constantly changing. So we also have to be thinking about how to educate in a way that allows a student or a worker to be very flexible with their careers and how they approach their work in the future. So, leading with curiosity and creativity is going to be super important. And, I would also say that we're going to have to sell ourselves. So no longer is your previous experience or your degree. My forestry degree certainly didn't get me here.
2: didn't hurt.
4: But no longer are those things going to be, your pedigree. We're going to be

0: thinking about who are you and what are the unique skill sets that a person can bring to their career. And again, I'm going to just harp on leading with curiosity and creativity and marketing you yourself as the future of the workforce. That is what's going to set people apart. And I think that's where schools and workforce development programs need to be thinking about being creative, nimble, flexible with how to bring that out.
1: Excellent. All right, so we've kind of touched on energy and people, and now let's kind of focus on place. Thank you, Rhett, wherever you are. All right, for that theme. Stacy, what challenges do conservationists want us to process and understand in terms of what we all love and enjoy, from our majestic landscapes to our crystal waterways and our vibrant wildlife? You detect any bias in what I just said? What should be our biggest priorities? We heard about evaporative capacity affecting water. What do you think?
2: Yeah, thanks, Todd. Happy to be here. And I'm lucky to work for the Conservation Fund. We have a dual mission, actually, that is land and water conservation and sustainable economic development. Of course, when we start talking about data centers in this type of conversation, it is really fraught in so many ways. And I was listening to Celine's talk earlier, and one of the things that I think is really important is comparing how we think about our natural resources, especially at a regional level, especially in a place as special as this area, and the local decision making that is determining how these projects carry forward. So, most of these conversations are happening at a local level, and decisions are being made around a relatively short-term economic gain, right? Well, how many of you are aware of a river that lives inside one county? Anybody? How about a large forest that provides habitat for endangered species and other things? Same thing. I think one of the really difficult things is the speed at which these decisions are happening, and how do you plan at a regional level and get ahead of those and roll up the impacts across multiple data centers, across multiple counties? We know that there are huge water impacts, right? We've done a lot of work in the Flint River, which is the reverse of all rivers. It doesn't start in some beautiful mountain stream and end up in the city. It starts under the world's largest airport and then finds its way into a beautiful river that ultimately flows into the ocean. There are data centers being proposed at the headwaters of the Flint that runs dry in times of drought. And guess what is happening in Georgia again for the first time in about 12 years? A drought. So there's water challenges, there's land use challenges, which we'll likely get into a little bit more. I spend most of my days out negotiating to buy land for long-term conservation. When a data center or any type of development, it's not just the footprint of that itself, it's all of the amenities that have to be hooked into that, right? Transmission that gets power to that site, which is often linear and long distance. It's also the thing that does to prices nearby. If you want to add a park next door, the price likely just went up by $10,000 an acre or more, and expectations of that. So land use is definitely a big part of that. And I think there are a lot of challenges. It doesn't mean we can't have data centers, but I think it's really important for us to think about it in three different ways. One is on the front end, like the planning, the strategic planning around where they're located, how they're built, and what their impact is, and how you really think about the long-term impact of those. There is what is the funding that comes from all to comes in on the front end for a major investment that is offsetting those impacts over the long term and benefiting the community. And then also for the county or the municipality that is getting, for many, the biggest increase in tax revenues that they've seen ever, how are they going to spend that money? Are they also going to spend that money to offset those impacts or enhance our natural resources and all the things that make this a special place to live? So I think those are things we need to be thinking about going into these conversations.
1: All right, Commissioner Hubbard, because of your broad perspective, we want to ask you, how do you see us balancing all of this kind of big picture? What do you think we should be conveying to state leaders and local leaders in terms of marrying all these three kind of high-level perspectives each of our panelists just addressed?
3: Oh, summarize a couple of things that have already been said. The idea of rolling up all of the different impacts and having that big picture view, that's where whole of government really helps, the state level in particular. But I also think I mentioned I like to give information out. It's really helpful. We've got someone here from Georgia Tech. Georgia Tech has a great local data center ordinance toolkit, for example, that you can use to empower local leaders to get ahead of the curve and understand what the good, the bad, and the ugly of data centers, and to empower them as well, take advantage of the ability to ask for things from these deep-pocketed investors, a community benefit and dividends agreement where it's not a one-off payment, but you can actually have concessions over time, like a long-term lease. There's also Science for Georgia has a good data center toolkit. There's a lot of really good toolkits to empower local leaders. And then, we can leave it to the systems planner folks like us to worry about the larger impacts on impacts to power bills and things of that nature, because there are benefits, as was mentioned by Celine, to these deep-pocketed folks. When you kind of have fixed costs and then you have new customers coming in and pouring money into that kitty without necessarily building new infrastructure, you'll need some, but you can also use what you have more efficiently, and that can help to drive down prices for folks. That's when you do things intelligently in the right way, but they can also have other impacts that could raise your bill as well. So we just have to be very comprehensive and thoughtful about this. And that's what I think is important, is to empower local and state leaders to make the right choices.
1: Excellent. And being an academic, I can't help but cite Commissioner Hubbard for saying this. He, in our planning session, he said, "We just want to help communities have no regret decisions."
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4: This is Scenic Routes. I'm Ray Bassett. We're bringing you a panel discussion on people, places, and power from Thrive Regional Partnerships, Yes, and Spring Forum on thoughtfully preparing communities for energy and AI, presented by the Lyndhurst Foundation at the Tennessee Aquarium here in Chattanooga. The participants: Dodd Galbraith of Lipscomb University in Nashville, Hunter Hydus of TVA, Lee Hopkins of the Center of Economic Development and Research at Georgia Tech, Peter Hubbard of the Georgia Public Service Commission, and Stacy Funderburk of the Conservation Fund.
1: All right, so let's get local, or get more local. Let's focus on the real-time opportunities and challenges that we're facing. Lee, Commissioner Hubbard gave you a great intro. In addition to your current role in workforce and professional education, you have extensive experience in planning, local land use planning. What are you hearing are some of the early themes in public hearings and city leader questions? What are the best practices? For example, do we need to revisit general plans and policy for energy? Do we need to talk about cross-jurisdictional issues like Celine brought up? And what about trade-offs?
0: Okay, so first, I think we have to remember that we still have power, and you do not have to give that power away to anybody. So you don't have to agree to the first thing that comes across your desk, right? So you can, as a community leader, you have the opportunity to push back, ask questions, and ask for what you want. You know, again, Celine had such a great presentation and lead out for this question. But the things that we hear from our community leaders is there's a lot of fear and apprehension. And one of the things that we're doing at Georgia Tech is we have a program that we're launching called Grid Ready Communities. And it essentially starts with listening. So, you know, the last thing a community wants to do is get knocked upside the head with a data center proposal that comes to their community and say, you know, we're going to put it here, and you know, this is what you have to deal with. Well, you know, you don't want to back people into a corner. So ideally, you would try to do this ahead of time, get ahead of the potential if a data center could locate in your community. Get ahead of it. Start talking to your community. Bring folks together to the table and listen. Listen to their concerns. So our, you know, the first step in our Grid Ready program is listening. And then based on the concerns, you know, that a community has, if it's around water, noise, if it's around, you know, air pollution or other concerns, you know, we have experts, not just at Georgia Tech, but all around the state and in our region who can speak to those concerns and, you know, just provide answers. We're not taking a stance one way or another. We're just a neutral party. And then, like Commissioner Hubbard mentioned, we have a great resource called Epicenter, PICenter.org, I think, at Georgia Tech. And it is a huge resource for data center ordinances that your communities can start with. If you don't have a data center ordinance in place already, or if you're looking to start one, that's a great place to start. And then the last thing I'll say is, you know, a lot of the times data centers are going to bring resources, financial resources to a community. Well, how are communities going to plan for that? Have they thought about that? So we have a great fiscal modeling tool at Georgia Tech that we can help communities prioritize how they might plan those to use those funds should it locate there. So I think, it starts with listening and getting ahead of the curve.
1: Excellent. All right, let's kind of turn to the local impact of this energy demand. Hunter, we know Celine talked about 5,000 megawatt, 35,000 house equivalent. Someone in our planning discussions mentioned the possibility of 15,000 megawatts of initial demand. What does this mean? How can we better understand the magnitude of this? Are we talking about peak power or just baseload or a combination? If you can explain that to everybody, and then we'll turn to both Peter and Stacy to see if they have any other analogies as well and stories and technical facts to share.
6: So I mentioned the forecasting challenge. So we have a process where we take inquiries from customers, and we've seen the data center component of that grow tremendously over the last 5 years. I think there were like 16 inquiries in 2020, and last year we had 65 inquiries from data centers. And these aren't small loads. So they're large loads. So Celine's point, I mean, we're no longer talking about the 50 megawatt data centers. We're talking about data centers that may be upwards of 1,000 megawatts or a gigawatt. So the challenge is not just the money that these companies have. I mean, they have lots of money. I think I saw that last year or this upcoming year, they're planning to spend like $700 billion in CapEx from like the big five data companies. So it's huge money. The issue is speed. And so when I think about if all of those inquiries were to materialize in the Tennessee Valley, 15,000 megawatts of capacity that they're asking for, I mean, that is, think about a peak load day for a winter or summer for TEA is somewhere 32 to 35,000 megawatts. So just put that in perspective, an additional 15,000 megawatts on top of that is a tremendous challenge to plan for that. And so we can't just build 15,000 megawatts of generating capacity overnight, right? That's going to take years and years to build out. If I were to go, you know, get in line for a turbine today, for a natural gas turbine, and have it in the ground, you're probably looking at 7 years to have it from the project inception to commercial operation. So if these companies want to come now, how do we deal with that growth? And so it's a combination of things. As I mentioned, they have money, so they're willing to bring on-site generation. XAI is a good example of that in Memphis. They've brought gas turbines to power their data center there in the Memphis area on a temporary basis and then on a permanent basis. We have the ability to, through products and programs, to make those loads interruptible across peaks, try to help with reliability risk. But again, it's not just a near-term challenge, it's the long-term challenge of building. And building infrastructure, as we all know, is complicated in and of itself. I mean, you've got lots of NIMBY concerns. I've heard people talk about the banana, build nothing anywhere, something, I'll get it wrong, but yeah, absolutely nothing. So, yes, thank you. So, you know, you have that sentiment as well, whether that's a transmission line, whether it's a gas pipeline, or an actual generator itself.
7: So you've got these tensions on both sides, people wanting additional capacity and people not wanting that capacity in their backyard, and then also not wanting their rates to go up. And so I just think the planning dynamic of this is going to be a challenge. Again, I mentioned earlier, making sure that we are adding load to the system, we're supporting economic development in a responsible way. But I think the challenge is just going to be, how do we do that in a measured approach to be able to serve these loads, but also protect the ratepayers of the valley?
1: And one thing Hunter was telling me during Celine's conversation, when she was talking about 24/7, 365 days, that's 75% base load. That means flat line, constant generation to meet that demand, and then 25% peak. So it's a lot of regular power, not just peak power. Okay, so Hunter and Stacy, what do you all see as the natural resource implications of this kind of booming demand, more specifically at the local level? What kind of advice do you have for these local leaders?
2: Well, I think one of the biggest challenges of our environment, especially in areas like this around growing metro areas, are fragmentation, right, of land. And so, I had someone mentioned earlier the Douglas County example in Georgia, and I actually had the chance in a flyover with the mayor of Atlanta and the DNR commissioner looking at some other conservation land to have someone in the helicopter who had worked on policy around that. And they pointed down and said, this is the county that said yes on day one with no limit. As many as you want, we'll take them. Sounds great. And then this is the county that said not so fast. And I don't know what it feels like at the ground level for those, but I'll tell you from the air, it was horrific for the one that put no checks or limits. It doesn't mean it's an either or a, you know, yes, no, but they had made changes to their community that could never be reversed, right? I mean, I think Celine talked about reuse. I spent a lot of time buying land in the city of Atlanta for parks and green space, and sometimes there are structures and you can reuse, but like the future of what you do on a data center site, I don't know what it would be, but you're not bringing it back. I mean, part of the problem with natural resources is a Humpty Dumpty, right? Like you're not going to put it back together again. And so I think in my mind, the place that you need to really think about is, it doesn't mean you're saying no to data centers. It doesn't mean you're saying no to the transmission and other infrastructure that needs to get built. But you, the community, are telling people, you're telling your county commissioners and your mayors and others where you want it built in a way that is suitable, that protects all the amazing natural resources that you have. Policy should really ultimately just be a reflection of the priorities of the community. Doesn't always happen, but that is the dream. So I think weighing in on the front end on the regional implications for natural resources and letting that drive the decision making on the where. We can talk about also really good uses of funds that could supplement and benefit the dollars that we have in hand. But at this stage and the speed that things are moving, I would really be focused on dictating where.
1: Hunter, do you need to respond to any of that?
7: Yeah, I'll just add, I mean, what we've seen from data centers is they're doing a lot of homework on the front end, particularly related to sites. So thinking about, where do I have access to transmission? Where do I have access to water? Where is there already power that's being delivered to a facility? So several data centers we have on the system today have located in, you know, warehouses where you had, you know, a manufacturing industrial customer that had, you know, gone under, and they come and take that shell of a building, add servers and racks. So it's a very different customer, but they're locating on what we would call brownfield sites. It's not, you know, a new project. The new projects happen as well, but we've seen more brownfield development, again, for speed to getting connected. Very different customer in terms of power usage at that facility from what it was before. Very different water usage as well. So I think that's an important factor to consider. It's not just the site, but how does the actual customer usage change because of the change in business?
1: Excellent. Let's turn back to Commissioner Hubbard and then Lee as well. How can communities have a seat at the table? You mentioned they come really prepared, Hunter. How can we use the tools that we've had, but how can we deal with some of the challenges that we're facing, like potentially unfunded mandates and social consequences? particularly short-term costs to ratepayers, and then long-term workforce displacement. That might not be a relevant issue today, but we hear it in the news a lot as well. So, Commissioner Hubbard.
8: Well, I can hearken back to my Peace Corps days when you go into a community and you ask them, what is it that you need in your community? And that's always got to be the starting point, I think, to empower local folks is, again, you can ask for concessions. You can ask for things in these companies that are coming and wanting to develop here. So I think that's always going to be a starting point. And certainly you can ask your local leaders and state leaders to really pay attention to these issues, and they're, you know, we're all grappling with them. There's the banana concept. There's also the Beyonce concept. Bring your own clean electricity. We've got to be a little bit creative about some of the things that we can do. Had to throw it out there after I heard banana. And we just passed something called a customer identified resource, where you can actually have multiple customers, small, large, identify a utility scale solar and battery site, for example, and bring that to the table and have that worked into the interconnection process. But the point is that you have power, you have agency to talk to your leaders and say, this is what we expect of you. And I think that's an important thing is that you have that power and you just have to exercise it and let your local and state leaders know that that you're deeply concerned about data centers and we need to have a holistic approach to how we treat them.
1: Lee, where's the quick leverage for local leaders?
0: So I would say, I agree with Commissioner Hubbard wholeheartedly. Communities definitely have more leverage than they think. They just have to start early. So if these data center companies are starting early, your community needs to be starting early as well. So, thinking about, like, with our Grid Ready program, we're trying to help communities think about how they want to prioritize themselves and, shaping your community benefits agreements, shaping how you want to use funding. So really thinking about coming to the table early and talking with your regional planning associations or organizations like the Atlanta Regional Commission. So are your MPOs aware of the potential data centers that are going in your community? Are they reviewing those plans? You know, ARC is on top of it, but, some of the other EDDs, the economic development districts around the country, are not as well resourced. So, really talking with them and getting them on board and in your corner.
1: Great. So this is for Lee and Stacy. For our community leader at the very beginning of the learning curve, of course, if they're here today, they're off to a good start. Where would you suggest they begin? What kind of questions should they be asking? What do you want a community leader to know as they're first stepping into these conversations about your respective, about the tools that are available and the conservation impacts, as potential opportunities and impacts?
2: Sure. I think one good thing is that, Georgia is, I think, second, to Virginia in terms of the impacts that are happening from data center development. But I always like to cheat and learn from others, who've already been in that space. So you already heard some good tools for people, how they're understanding the long-term impacts, what's happening with data centers and other places. So the first thing I did, when we started having a conversation in a particular watershed about this was call my colleague in Virginia. So I think lean on, what others have been doing in the space is a great starting point. It is also really important to connect with the people who are working on conservation initiatives in the region. And this relates to something that Lee was saying. We can't just complain about data center development and not or claim that we want offsetting impacts and that we want the future revenue to go to protect land and other things if we don't come with big proposals. I mean, one of the things that I've seen that drives me insane are these opportunities where, hyperscaler comes in and gives a small grant, to a community project that doesn't really offset the impact to air, water, land, whatever's happening. Obviously, that also takes us, asking for the larger thing, which also takes work. How do we, if we're going to roll up the impacts from data centers over the next 5 or 6 decades, we also have to roll up what we want and what we need on the natural resources side for the next 5 to 6 decades. and ask for that now. Because I'll tell you, when people are moving with this kind of speed and this kind of money, when I'm on the other side of that table, it sounds like leverage to me. So we have to figure out what the roll-up needs are to protect a region like this over the long haul.
1: Excellent. Lee.
0: Yeah. So I think this starts with literacy and awareness. So we're currently wrapping up a program called Georgia AIM, the Artificial Intelligence and Manufacturing Program. It was a Build Back Better program funded through EDA in 2022. And at the time, data centers were, you know, starting to make themselves on the scene, but you know, folks weren't really using AI like ChatGPT. It just kind of gotten launched, and I mean, and now look at where we are. So how fast and how furious things are coming at us in just a couple of years. And so one of the things that we did with Georgia AIM is we were working with local governments on helping them understand what the implications of AI could be for their manufacturing sector. Well, what we heard was there was a lot of misunderstanding and a lot of differences in the level of knowledge that local leaders had around AI. And that was, you know, just a year or two ago. And so what we did was we tried to help them understand the basics of AI. So we held these AI 101 for local government courses all over the state. We ran around, we had a AI mobile lab come around from one of our partners through Georgia AIM. We had folks interact with AR/VR headsets and robot dogs and all kinds of fun stuff just to get them to understand, because they had no idea. So if you have no idea and your local leaders don't understand the first thing about AI, how are they going to react when a data center comes to their community and what questions to ask? So I don't know if I'm answering your question, but I would say to, you know, just being prepared and building your literacy and awareness in your communities well beforehand.
1: That's great. You're telling them what they can benefit from. All right. So we're going to have some closing perspectives from each panelist. I'm going to ask them to kind of summarize from their perspective, sort of the takeaway thoughts in about a minute each, if you don't mind. And then we're going to take some questions from the audience. I think we'll have enough time for that. And then we'll talk a little bit about hope as we close. So why don't we start with Stacy and just kind of work our way down.
2: Sure. Well, I'll just say, because we are here in this place, and I love this area. Actually, back in the day in the early 2000s, I was a weekend warrior. I came up here to go climbing every weekend, like my colleague Zach there. I don't have time for that anymore, but it's an amazing, beautiful place. Your rivers, your mountains, your plateau, like, this is a special place. It was formed over tens, hundreds of thousands of years, right? Like, how long did it take to get it to be this place that it is? Now, I asked ChatGPT this morning, and I thought it might lie to me or maybe sandbag. I mean, I guess in the future it will drive me the other direction. But what the total was, and it wasn't as scary as Hunter's, but it was $45 billion of projects approved and moving forward in the first 3 months of the year. We fought last year to get the state land conservation funding in Georgia bumped up finally again by 50% to $50 million a year, which feels like a miracle. I'm not saying that those are ever going to be perfectly in balance, but at a time like this, when things are moving this fast, you really have to push for protecting this place, ensuring that you get the resources to do it, and not being afraid to say no or yes, and you're going to do it where we say and in the way that we think will work and protect the special place that we love.
1: Lee.
0: Yeah, I would say, you know, there's a choice and the outcome is not inevitable. So, you know, plan for what you want. So plan for your rivers, plan for your plateaus and your beautiful spaces. I'll say that energy is an economic development strategy. So your relationships with your utility providers is going to enhance your economic development in your community. And I would say also the same for workforce development and really working with your industry. I didn't really talk about that earlier, but working directly with industry to understand what they need and having employer-led partnerships and workforce development will be key to how the workforce is changing. And then, just the collaboration aspect, get people around the same table, get your industry, your energy providers, and your local governments and your stakeholders around the same table to dictate what you want early.
7: Yeah, so when I think about yes and, it makes me think about balance. And so, we are all dealing with, finite resources. So I think about generation capacity. We can build more, but again, I talked about how long that takes to do that. Transmission capacity is the same way. The natural resources are finite, right? So once you use them or you lose them. So you're not creating more of those. So when I think about this region and I think about the differences in each community, it's not a playbook that is going to work for each individual community. I think there are differences. And when I think about our local power companies that we serve and they serve customers, they're in very different places. So thinking about the growth that we've seen on the system kind of post-pandemic, it's affected communities differently. So some haven't seen growth, some have seen tremendous growth. So some are saying, I don't want a data center. Some are saying, I would love to have a data center. So thinking about the differences there in the community brings me back to balance. And I think the yes and piece of this is, yes, we can do this, but these are things that we're going to need to make that happen. And so I think being vocal about that up front, saying what it's going to take for you to bring that into your community is very impactful, and I think will ensure kind of the balance across the region.
8: These are great comments, and I'm really happy to share the panel with all of you. And I think that this is happening fast and furiously, but it's a generational opportunity for us to take advantage of the fact that we have a grid that it took 100 years to build, and we're talking about expanding it by 50% in just the next 5 or 6 years in some cases. And so it's a chance for us to help take and steer those dollars towards upgrading our infrastructure in an enduring way so that we don't fall into the trap of stranded assets and other things of that nature. So we really have to be thoughtful. That's why I'm out here talking, is because you all need this information to make informed decisions. There's lots of resources out there, and the people and the places here in this region are absolutely worth fighting for. As a hometown kid who grew up rafting on the Ocoee River, this place is very much worth fighting for. And we need to, this is why we're all here together, I think, is because it's important to us and we want to get it right. And we have the opportunity to do that. So thank you.
1: We do want to close with this. I just want to leave you with a little bit of perspective. In times of challenge, we often turn to people who did a good job. If you look back in history, there's a couple of individuals that I often cite to my students or to myself when I'm trying to sort through difficult decisions. These two individuals both conveyed clarity about key moments that they faced, and they didn't really know each other that well. One was Abraham Lincoln, and the other was Ralph Waldo Emerson. You're probably wondering, why in the world would they be relevant? Well, they were leaders who were in the hope business, who were in the business of communicating to the people they represent opportunities to do the right thing and good things that balance the mission of Thrive. And they were also destined. Emerson was speaking in Springfield, Illinois, and Lincoln happened to be there and hear him, and Emerson didn't know it. So when Emerson visited him in the White House, they had a chance to kind of get acquainted. And the odd thing about their relationship was that Emerson had mentored a young man and helped him get his first contract doing the bronze statue of the Minuteman. And Daniel Chester French later designed Lincoln's, supervised the sculpture of the Lincoln Memorial, where you see Lincoln on the great chair. And this is what these two gentlemen said, I think adds clarity. This is Mr. Lincoln. The dogmas of the quiet past are inadequate to the stormy present. The occasion is piled high with difficulty, and we must rise with the occasion. Our case is new, so we must think anew and act anew. Abraham Lincoln. And this is Emerson. This focuses on the preservation of what we love. Every spirit builds itself a house, and beyond its house, a world, and beyond its world, a heaven. Know then that the world exists for you. For you is the phenomenon perfect. What we are, that only we can see, build therefore your own world. Thank you, ladies and gentlemen.
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4: This is Scenic Routes. I'm Ray Bassett. Omari Booker is known as an artist who isn't afraid to face uncomfortable truths. His path to success in art has been marked by profound challenges and personal triumphs. Through it all, his work has served as a powerful guide for navigating the dark and the light of his journey. In the process, he elevates stories and experiences that many of us look away from, whether it's mental health, addiction, homelessness, or the criminal justice system. Omari's work challenges us to take a deeper look at the world around us. Omari Booker is the next guest on the A-List with Allison Leibovitz from our public media partner, WTCI-PBS, Thursday at 8:30 p.m. and available online on the PBS app.
11: So how do you reconcile what may be a tension for you as an artist, as a working artist, as an artist who makes a living off of his artwork, mm-hmm. with the fact that you know, this dichotomy, right? You create things that we, as a human society, turn away from, mm-hmm. but we want to hang these on our walls, right? Mm-hmm. Or you're doing things as something that you feel a personal responsibility and obligation to, but then how do you market it? Mm-hmm. What takes priority?
12: I think the making always takes priority. It's like that's sort of the first step, is being true to what you make. And then I think for me, the marketing is sharing it with people. And I think when stories really connect, people want to support that story. Even it's not even about the individual as much as like they believe in the thing that's being made. And then I think people tend to support that. And also just faith, like faith that if I make the things that are authentically, that I feel like authentically need to be made, if I put that into the world, then I'm not going to be left without what I need. And there's a lot of grace in living. I've lived a whole life where I've had everything I needed. I mean, that through whether it was prison or school or, you know, being a drug user, being a drug dealer, like not one of those days did I not have the stuff that I needed. So why would that change? You know, because I'm painting. So yeah, I think a lot of it is just faith. Yeah, faith that if I do what I'm here to do, I'm going to be taken care of. Yeah.
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1: About a bubble, but they all seem to like what they saw in the latest earnings report from a company that's close to it all. Here's NPR tech correspondent John Ruich.
2: Micron Technology is the U.S.'s biggest maker of memory chips. These are not the cutting-edge processing chips used to train AI models, but they work in tandem and are equally indispensable to data centers. With hundreds of billions of dollars flowing into AI, demand for memory chips has skyrocketed. The companies that make these chips can't make enough, and chip prices have surged too. The 1-2 punch of insatiable demand and sky-high prices pushed Micron's quarterly profits up nearly 15-fold. In after-hours trading last night, its stock price, already up more than 700% in the past 12 months, jumped to new highs.
3: As of today, there's no slowing down the compute demands out there.
2: CJ Muse is a senior managing director at Cantor Fitzgerald focused on semiconductors. He says Micron's results show that demand across the chip sector is still booming.
3: We're in the early innings of AI. Agentic AI is only driving increased demand, and TSMC wafers, DRAM, NAND, substrates just can't keep up.
2: To decode that chip world alphabet soup, TSMC is a legendary Taiwanese chip maker whose production lines are booked solid. DRAM and NAND are crucial types of computer memory for AI, and substrates are the stuff that chips are made of. Other memory chip makers are killing it too. Over the past 12 months, shares in South Korea's SK Hynix are up more than 800%. And the California-based company SanDisk has seen its share price climb some 4,000%. Companies, including Micron, are scrambling to build new factories to expand supply, but that takes time. And on Wednesday afternoon, Micron CEO Sanjay Mehrotra told analysts on an earnings call that the challenge of meeting demand will not go away anytime soon.
4: Even in 2028, when supply begins to improve gradually, we see that the demand will continue to be on a robust trajectory as well.
2: And that, he says, is because this whole AI thing is a very long-term trend. John Ruich, NPR News.
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6: Did you know the Doobie Brothers were banned from the Memorial Auditorium by Principal Belding? This is your local history minute from WUTC. In the spring of 1974, the Doobie Brothers were riding high. They'd scored their first number one hit with Blackwater, and they had embarked on a busy tour that ended in Chattanooga on May 13th. To celebrate, the band decided to pelt each other with cream pies, and it was all fun and games. Until some of that cream got on the Memorial's finely upholstered chairs. The show's promoter, a young Dennis Haskins, called security, who in turn called the cops. The Doobie Brothers were banned from the Memorial Auditorium, but they went on to be inducted into the Rock and Roll Hall of Fame. And Dennis Haskins, that promoter, went on to play Principal Belding on the hit show Saved by the Bell. This is your local history minute from WUTC.
7: 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She's known for writing and starring in shows about real people. She interviews them and portrays them with their actual words. Her new show is about her great-great-grandfather, a free black man who reburied the Union dead at Gettysburg and prepared the ground for Lincoln's most famous speech. 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
1: Service to play a role in determining who can receive mail-in ballots. Here's NPR's Hansi Lo Wang.
2: President Trump's executive order is facing 5 lawsuits and so far has not directly affected mail-in voting for this year's primaries.
3: Master General Steiner, the Postal Service's proposed vote by mail rule.
2: But this week on Capitol Hill, Democratic Senator Gary Peters of Michigan grilled David Steiner, the head of the Postal Service, which is a financial supporter of NPR. USPS is proposing to use information from state election officials to create lists of approved absentee voters, as called for by Trump's order.
3: So yes or no, if a state refuses to turn their absentee voter list over to the federal government, will the Postal Service still mail their ballots under this proposal?
4: Under our proposed regulation, no.
2: This and other proposals for Trump's order are now under review by federal courts. For lawsuits by Democrats, almost 24 states and voting rights groups, they argue the Constitution gives power to state legislatures and Congress, not the president, to set federal election rules. Senator Peters asked Steiner about another claim by the order's challengers, that USPS has no legal authority to regulate who can vote by mail and how.
4: I would have to defer that to the courts to understand the authority.
3: Well, I think it's clear that there's nowhere in the Constitution, there's no federal law that the Postal Service is authorized to create these types of voter databases, ballot verification systems, or mandatory standards. It just simply doesn't exist.
2: Trump himself voted by mail in Florida in March, and the president has said he issued this order to stop illegal voting by non-U.S. citizens in federal elections, which many reviews have shown to be incredibly rare. A federal judge in Boston is expected to rule soon on whether to block the order. Hansi Lo Wang, NPR News.
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1: Likely, because the area that produced this about magnitude 7 earthquake in Japan had a magnitude 7.5 just last December. So It's still in the aftershock period.
2: And earlier in the day, Wednesday, a 5.6 earthquake hit Northern California. So how often do we see days with this kind of seismic activity?
1: This is high seismic activity, obviously, because it was magnitude 7.5 in Venezuela. But you have to think about why you're paying attention to these earthquakes. If there had been that earthquake in Japan, or especially that earthquake in California on a regular day, nobody would have really blinked. And if the earthquake in California had occurred somewhere else, nobody would have blinked. There's magnitude 5.6s all the time. So it's high, but that's mostly because of the large earthquake in Venezuela.
2: And because there are people there.
1: And because there's people. That's right. A lot of earthquakes go totally unnoticed because they happen in the middle of the ocean or in a desert area with no people. But obviously, it's not the case here.
2: Thanks so much for this. That's Judith Hubbard, visiting professor at Cornell and co-creator and writer for the Earthquake Insights Substack. Professor Hubbard, thanks so much.
1: Thanks very much.
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4: Did you know a downtown apartment building used to be our city's only African-American hospital? This is your Local History Minute from WUTC. In 1905, Emma Wheeler graduated from medical school in Nashville and moved to Chattanooga, where she became our city's first black woman physician. In 1915, she bought two plots of land downtown and used her own money to construct the city's first hospital, dedicated exclusively to the care of black patients, who until then were kept in the basements of white hospitals. Walden Hospital had a surgery ward, a maternity ward, and a nursery. It boasted 30 beds and 17 black physicians. It closed in 1953 when Emma Wheeler's health began to decline, but the hospital she built still stands today at the corner of 8th and Douglas, where you can find a plaque in her honor. This is your Local History Minute from WUTC.
5: 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She's known for writing and starring in shows about real people. She interviews them and portrays them with their actual words. Her new show is about her great-great-grandfather, a free black man who reburied the Union dead at Gettysburg and prepared the ground for Lincoln's most famous speech. 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
7: 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I'm Amy Martinez.
2: I'm Michelle Martin.
8: And I'm Steve Inskeep. Two former governors are thinking of jobs that go out of style. Eric Holcomb was governor of Indiana.
9: My great-grandfather was a blacksmith in the 1940s.
8: And Gina Raimondo was governor of Rhode Island.
10: Rhode Island was once the jewelry manufacturing capital of the country,
8: where it seemed that everyone was connected to the industry.
10: My own dad worked at Bulova Watch, and it was a thriving economy.

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1: How can we use technology to clean the air around us? I'm Dr. Lynn Pascarella, president of the American Association of Colleges and Universities. And today on the Academic Minute, Petra Frohm, Regents Professor of Chemistry and Biochemistry and Director of the Biodesign Center for Applied Structural Discovery at Arizona State University, examines how humidity can play a role in doing so.
2: Fighting climate change often means building bigger machines, industrial systems that pull carbon dioxide from the air using heat, pressure, or a lot of energy. But what if the air itself can do the work? My research is looking to go a big step forward in the fight against climate change, developed together with my graduate student Gayathri Yogaganeshan and our team. Our work is on materials that can remove carbon dioxide directly from the air using something as simple as changes in humidity. When the air is dry, the material captures CO2. When the air becomes humid, it releases that CO2 again. This process is called a moisture swing, and it allows us to capture carbon without using large amounts of energy, heat, or pressure. What makes this research special is that we didn't just test whether the materials work. We looked deep inside them, all the way down to the nanoscale. Using advanced imaging techniques, we discovered that tiny structural features, thousands of times smaller than human hair, control how water and CO2 move through the material. We found that even small changes in humidity can subtly rearrange these structures, which in turn affects how efficiently carbon is captured and released. One of the materials we studied, a porous resin, showed particularly strong performance because its internal structure allows gases to move more easily. This work helps us to understand how to design better materials, ones that are more efficient, more durable, and capable of operating on a large scale. Ultimately, our goal is to create technology that can clean the air around us, helping to reduce atmospheric CO2 and mitigate climate change.
1: That was Petra Frohm of Arizona State University. You can find this, other segments, and more information about the professors at academicminute.org.
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5: It's Morning Edition from NPR News. I'm Michelle Martin.
6: And I'm A. Martinez. An unexpected problem is surfacing in Russia, one of the world's largest oil-producing countries. It seems drivers can't fill up their tanks, and they're letting the world know on social media.
7: There's no gas anywhere.
8: They're only selling with vouchers.
6: Growing parts of the country now face gas shortages, a result of months of Ukrainian drone strikes on energy infrastructure. Joining us to talk about this and the intensified Ukrainian attacks on Russia is NPR's Charles Maines on the line from Moscow. Charles, so let's start with the gas shortage. How bad is it?
9: Well, it's pretty bad. Local governors have been implemented some form of gas rationing in at least a quarter of the country because of drone attacks on refineries, transportation hubs, storage tanks, you name it. That's impacted some of Russia's main oil-producing regions to the point that the Kremlin yesterday asked neighboring Kazakhstan if it would sell gas to Russia. Now, across the country, drivers have been complaining about empty gas stations or long waits to get to the pump. But most acutely, this is being felt in annexed Crimea. This is the peninsula, of course, that Russia seized from Ukraine in 2014, and really what was a precursor to the wider invasion that came in 2022.
6: Okay, Crimea, what's happening there in Crimea?
9: Well, what started off as rationing in Crimea has become a full stop on gas sales. And that's due not only to strikes on energy sites, but also attacks on trucks, railway lines, bridges, ferries, anything that could ship oil or military supplies in. Occupied Crimea is, after all, a staging ground for the Russian forces launching attacks into the rest of Ukraine. Now, all of this has clearly unnerved the public. Crimea is the crown jewel of Russia's recent land grabs in Ukraine. And at least in the Kremlin's eyes, it's settled business. Yet Russia can protect it even during this peak tourism season. So due to constant drone strikes, several people have died. The hotels and beaches are empty. Today, the electricity went out. Kids' camps are all canceled. So the war is really keenly being felt, with which Ukrainian President Volodymyr Zelensky says is the point. Here's Zelensky speaking last night.
10: Наша операція, зокрема щодо Криму.
9: So here Zelensky says these attacks, including on Crimea, are carefully calculated and suggests that with more support promised by the West, they might even expand so that, in Zelensky's words, Russia is forced to choose peace.
6: The thing is, though, Charles, these Ukrainian attacks are not exactly new. So what's changed?
9: Yeah, I mean, you know, in some cases like Crimea, it's the intensity, but it's also the range. Ukraine is striking Moscow. It's striking deep into the Ural Mountains in Siberia as well. So Ukraine has clearly made huge strides in its domestic drone program, and it's now deploying them in an attempt to force Russian President Vladimir Putin to the negotiating table.
6: How likely is that, though? I mean, have we heard from Putin on any of this at all?
9: Yeah, you know, Putin was conspicuously silent after dozens of drones struck Moscow last week, including an oil refinery here. He finally addressed the attacks during, it should be said, a choreographed exchange with graduates from a Russian military academy at the Kremlin on Tuesday. Let's listen. So here Putin says these strikes were an attempt to undermine Russian society and make people question the war. The catch is that many Russians already do. 5 years on and hundreds of thousands of dead or injured later, you know, independent polls here show a majority of Russians now want the conflict to end. But Putin has his answer too. You know, he maintains that he wants peace. He just insists even now, still, it be on Russia's terms.
6: NPR's Charles Maines, thank you very much.
9: Thanks, A.
6: It's Morning Edition from NPR News. I'm A. Martinez.
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1: Federal law that the Postal Service is authorized to create these types of voter databases, ballot verification systems, or mandatory standards. It just simply doesn't exist.
2: Trump himself voted by mail in Florida in March, and the president has said he issued this order to stop illegal voting by non-U.S. citizens in federal elections, which many reviews have shown to be incredibly rare. A federal judge in Boston is expected to rule soon on whether to block the order. Hansi Luong, NPR News.
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6: Here is your Chattanooga Lookouts weekend recap. The Lookouts had a rough weekend up in Knoxville, losing to the Smokies both Friday and Saturday night. Chattanooga did have an impressive showing Sunday afternoon with a blowout victory, with the final score being 11-4. The starting pitcher for the Lookout Sunday was Nate Peterson. The 26-year-old lefty pitched four innings, giving up one run on just two hits. Offensively, Ruben Big Papa Ibarra got the party started early by going yard in the first inning. He finished the day going 2-for-4 with 3 RBI and 1 run scored. Reporting for WUTC Sports, this is Clark Gibson reminding you to play ball.
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9: This is Morning Edition from NPR News. I'm Michelle Martin.
10: And I'm A. Martinez. The fifth and final season of the popular FX show The Bear is here.
11: Chef, you good? Just take a breath. Listen to the pan. You hear the music?
9: If you're new to the show, we won't spoil your appetite for it, but the plot lives in the restaurant world and the perils of running one at the highest level.
10: They're chasing a Michelin star ranking given by the anonymous eaters with the Global Michelin Guide.
9: But what's it like to win a Michelin star, and what does it take to keep it? For this, we called Chef Jonathan Seibert. His former restaurant in D.C., Tail Up Goat, won a star in 2017, shortly after it opened for the first time.
12: Honestly, it was just shocking. It was just something like I never really thought would happen to me.
10: Seibert and his partner envisioned Tail Up Goat as a local neighborhood spot, but the star brought new expectations.
12: When you have a Michelin star, people kind of have a very preconceived notion about what they're walking into when they walk into your restaurant. And we were a different restaurant than I think a lot of Michelin-starred restaurants at that time. You know, no white tablecloths,

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1: Most whiskey is aged in barrel houses. One Kentucky distillery is taking a different approach, floating barges.
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4: Live from NPR News in Washington, I'm Dave Mattingly. Search and rescue efforts are underway in Venezuela, where a pair of powerful earthquakes has left people dead and injured and others trapped in debris. The U.S. Geological Survey says a quake with a magnitude of 7.5 struck yesterday, less than a minute after one measuring 7.2. At least 164 people are confirmed dead. A group of Americans exposed to hantavirus on a cruise ship have officially cleared their 42-day quarantine. It was enforced by the Centers for Disease Control and Prevention, as NPR's Ping Huang reports.
5: Since mid-May, 18 Americans have been monitored daily for fever, muscle aches, and chills. Dr. Brendan Jackson with CDC says none of them developed hantavirus disease despite possible exposure to the Andes virus strain on the ship.
6: CDC, together with state and local health departments across the country, completed the 42-day monitoring period for all U.S. citizens identified as having potential exposure to Andes virus. And everyone is home safe.
5: This concludes a fraught quarantine period in which one passenger was repeatedly ordered to stay at the National Quarantine Unit in Nebraska. The strict quarantine was pushed by Trump administration officials who had criticized COVID lockdowns and went against the CDC's own review, which found that remaining at the facility was not medically necessary. Ping Huang, NPR News.
4: This is NPR News from Washington. The U.S. Army says a fuel spill in Arizona earlier this year was caused by a Black Hawk helicopter with maintenance issues. The Army says the pilot of the helicopter did an intentional fuel release near Phoenix, as Connor Greenwall with member station KJZZ reports.
7: Records obtained by NPR reveal a low-flying Army helicopter was leaking fuel from one of its fuel tanks before it made an emergency landing at Phoenix Sky Harbor International Airport on February 5th. The incident left visible fuel residue across several neighborhoods in the Phoenix area. One woman required emergency medical care, according to local news reports. An Army spokesperson says the Black Hawk helicopter was leaking fuel, but the visible residue on the ground was likely caused by an intentional fuel release. NPR requested records after the Army said its report was complete. Now the Army is saying it needs to conduct a formal investigation because new facts have emerged and the report could be a year away. For NPR News, I'm Connor Greenwall in Phoenix.
4: Much of Europe remains in the grip of a dangerous heat wave. Meteorologists in France say the country has been hit with record heat on back-to-back days. The afternoon high in Paris yesterday was 104 degrees. Officials say at least 40 people in France have drowned in the past week as those without access to air conditioning seek relief from the heat. I'm Dave Mattingly, NPR News, in Washington.
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11: This is Morning Edition from NPR News. I'm Amy Martinez in Los Angeles, California.
12: And I'm Michelle Martin in Washington, D.C. Good morning. Fertilizer prices are finally falling now that the Strait of Hormuz is reopening. That should be a relief to American farmers. But as NPR's Kirk Sigler reports, it's likely to be months before supply chains ease and farmers get any real break.
13: For Ryan Poe, the headlines about fertilizer going down thanks to a tentative peace deal with Iran should come with a qualifier. He's a fifth-generation wheat farmer near the tiny town of Hartline, Washington.
14: Maybe a global supplier of fertilizer sees that kind of instant price change, but like for me on the farm, there's been no change in fertilizer price.
13: Poe already bought most of his for the year, and as we're talking, he's putting it on fields he needs to keep weeds off of before he plants this fall. He figures he spent 23% more on fertilizer than last year before the war.
14: It's like the sticker shock of like, okay, yeah, this is definitely higher than last year.
13: Farmers are equally eager for relief from high diesel prices, but a recent USDA report predicts energy and fertilizer prices won't go down substantially until 2027. Before the turmoil in the Middle East, Poe was already dealing with low wheat prices, the effects of inflation, and President Trump's second trade war in 10 years. It's a pile-on.
14: It's just definitely not a fun time to be in ag.
13: Where and what you farm can make a difference. Many farmers in the Midwest locked in their fertilizer before the closure of the Strait of Hormuz. They get a lot of it from Canada anyway.
15: In South Dakota here, all in all, things are looking better than, say, 6 months ago.
13: Grain farmers like Kevin Deinert in Mount Vernon, South Dakota, are now in speculation mode when it comes to buying fertilizer for next year. Do they just buy now while the price is starting to fall? But what if the Iran deal doesn't hold or there's some other crisis next week?
15: Say within the last 10 to 15 years, I don't think we have seen things fluctuate as rapidly as we see now.
13: Deinert says to cope, he's being aggressive with buying as well as marketing and getting used to making quick decisions. Next door in Iowa, soybean farmer Dave Walton decided to buy less fertilizer this year, and so he's using less, trying to stretch it out through the end of the year.
16: Every time I pull a tractor into a field, it just costs more because everything has gone up. The squeeze on our margin is real.
13: Walton thinks he can hang on, in part due to recent federal relief aid, but the same may not be said for many of his neighbors. That could have devastating effects on the rural economy. Kirk Sigler, NPR News, Boise.
11: When Iran plays a World Cup game against Egypt tomorrow, there will be more than just the drama on the field. Iran's head coach says his squad is the most oppressed team at the tournament this year due to U.S.-imposed visa and travel restrictions. But those hassles pale in comparison to the pressures Iran's government places on its own athletes. Here's NPR's Arzu Rezvani.
17: Iran's road to the World Cup has been tough.
18: Welcome to this PBS News special report. Today, the U.S. and Israel launched an unprecedented joint attack on Iran.
17: When the U.S. and Israel launched their war in February, it derailed trainings and practice tournaments in Iran. The team's tune-up games before the World Cup were all on the road, like this one against Nigeria, broadcast on Football Live.
19: So that's got things on the way.
17: And even as the World Cup approached, the U.S. issued visas for Iran's team just before the tournament kicked off and denied visas for several support staff. After U.S. authorities barred the team from entering the states more than a day before opening matches, Iran's squad moved its training base from Arizona to Mexico.
20: So when you add all of that, it makes it very challenging for the players to prepare themselves for the World Cup games.
17: That's Afshin Ghotbi. He was the head coach of Iran's national soccer team from 2009 to 2011. Ghotbi says the U.S.-imposed travel hassles are robbing Iran's squad of precious time to acclimate.
20: Just the fact that you can't be in the country that you're playing, in my opinion, can create a psychological stress and create a little bit of the logistical stress, having to travel longer distances. And I think that is a disadvantage.
17: It's unfair treatment, says Rotby, that Iran's players are kind of used to, even during the offseason.
20: Visas and even the military service for some of the young players has in the past been a little bit of a roadblock for Iranian players to have a chance to play in the top leagues around the world.
17: Beyond this World Cup and this team, Iran is one of the toughest places to play sports. In the 1990s, the late Supreme Leader Ali Khamenei declared that athletes had a duty to bring pride and glory to the nation. From that moment on, the state started following and controlling its athletes, policing what they say and surveilling what they do. Again, former Iranian coach Rotby.
20: Are they being monitored? Yes. When the Iranian national team travels, there's security around them. How much is just making sure nothing bad happens, and how much of it's for stopping people seeking political asylum? I'll leave it to people's imagination.
17: 28-year-old Hadi Tiranvalipour doesn't have to imagine it. He lived it.
2: When I was in the Iranian national team and we decided to go for the Asian championship, you cannot imagine they prepared 2-3 people to just only control the athletes to don't go anyway.
17: For nearly a decade, Hadi was a member of Iran's national taekwondo team. But a few years ago, during nationwide protests, he spoke out on state-run television in favor of expanding women's rights.
2: After the program, they told me this is out of your business. You don't have right to speak about this. And if you want to speak, you should pay the price.
17: The celebrated taekwondo champion lost it all, his team, his job, his livelihood. Hadi is now a refugee in Italy, where he still practices taekwondo and is still monitored by Iranian authorities.
2: Now, while I'm talking with you, maybe it's gonna a little bit danger for my family. You know, I spoke with the one media, and after that, they started to warning about my family. Hadi doesn't have right to speak. Please speak with Hadi to don't talk about this issue. But I cannot, you know. Now it's my responsibility for my people.
17: It's been hard for Hadi to watch this World Cup. He's noticed a couple of players missing from the team after they criticized the government. One is in prison. Sean Sadri, who studies Iran's sports, politics, and media at the University of Alabama, says Iran's athletes are ultimately stuck.
21: Outside Iran, they're criticized for representing the government and representing the state emblem. But inside Iran, any defiance puts their careers, their freedoms, and their families at risk.
17: Indeed, at many of the World Cup media briefings, Iran's players have said very little about the political situation, saying they're just here to play soccer. Anything more could cost them everything. Arzu Rezvani, NPR News, Los Angeles.
11: All right, there's a full slate of World Cup games today. The best one that I'm eyeballing is Japan taking on Sweden. That's at Arlington, Texas. And then a couple of other games, Germany taking on Ecuador and the United States taking on Turkey. United States and Germany each trying to finish group play unbeaten. So lots of great World Cup action coming up this Thursday. This is NPR News.
22: Did you know? Most of the children's books in the downtown Chattanooga Public Library are the gift of one family. This is your local history minute on WUTC. In the late 1800s, Luther Stong owned one of the first drugstores in Chattanooga. Despite inheriting that great fortune, his daughter, Margaret, worked her entire life as a school teacher in the Hamilton County school system, at the Bright School, and at an army school in Germany. Upon her death in 2005, she directed that her residuary estate be divided among several important local charities, including 26% for the downtown Chattanooga Public Library, with a special directive to purchase children's fiction. And every single book in that collection contains a dedication to her father, Luther Stong. This was your Local History Minute on WUTC.
23: I'm Dr. Anthony Lizowitz, and this is Climate Connections. AI data centers use a huge amount of energy, so as more come online, the demand for electricity is surging. According to an analysis by the Union of Concerned Scientists, meeting that growing demand could come at a steep cost to the climate and people's health. Co-author James Geniak says that under current federal and state policies, utilities will likely invest more in fossil fuels. For example, by building new gas power plants or extending the life of old coal plants.
1: When we use more fossil fuels, they lead to more climate pollution and health consequences.
23: But the analysis also shows that if the federal government enacts ambitious clean energy policies and incentives, data center energy needs could be mostly met with wind and solar. And Geniak says tech companies could be required to pay for the development of the clean energy resources and grid upgrades that their data centers require.
1: If we have stronger policies, we can avoid increased use of fossil fuels and avoid unnecessary climate pollution and health damages.
23: So federal policy changes are critical to minimizing harm from AI data center growth. Climate Connections is produced by the Yale Center for Environmental Communication. To learn more about climate change, visit climateconnections.org.
3: From Scenic Roots, I'm Ray Bassett. In Northwest Georgia, it's a new season for community art. In Lafayette, the Be Happy Gallery on Main Street describes itself as a free little art gallery that promotes positive mental health. Next month, the recently revived Northwest Georgia Art Guild will present the Queen City Showcase, a vaudeville variety show at the newly renovated Mars Theater in Lafayette on Saturday, July 10th and Sunday, July 11th. Heather Cape of the Be Happy Gallery is with the Northwest Georgia Art Guild. Chelsea Kovalevsky is on the board of Lafayette's Downtown Development Authority.
5: The Be Happy Gallery is a free little art gallery where people of all ages, all mediums, can share, view, and take art. It's kind of the same concept as the free little libraries where you give and take, but it's for art. It has been so much fun seeing the community come together, people of all ages. We also have a special exhibit part at the top where we feature different artists every couple months. It has been a really great community project, and we are celebrating our first year anniversary.
3: Talk more about your background in art.
5: So I'm a singer-songwriter, mixed media artist. For me, art has helped with my mental health, a two-time cancer survivor. So I write a lot of music. I love the theater. I love singing. I love poetry, pretty much all of the arts. So it has been so healing for me, and that was one reason why I wanted to help start something like the gallery, to help to promote the mental health aspect of how art can help with that.
3: And talk more about the response that you've seen in just a year.
5: Just people thanking me and thanking my daughter for helping and the other volunteers, the African American Museum, for having that available for them to be able to have an outlet. A lot of these people are not professional artists, and you don't have to be to participate. And so just being able to have a place in the community to share the art has been great. We also have a little number in there in case people are feeling very low and need to reach out to somebody. We want to be able to provide that contact information for them. Right now, we only have our social media sites, Facebook and Instagram, at the BEE Gallery.
3: When we're talking about Lafayette, what comes to mind is the Mars Theater. It's gone through a lot. Chelsea, where is it now?
6: Well, the Mars Theater is our only remaining historical theater in the city of Lafayette. There were two historical theaters there. The first was on the Palace Theater in the main square, and the Mars Theater was on the west side. And so about in 2018, the Palace Theater collapsed. We lost several historic buildings in downtown Lafayette. It happened right at the cusp of right when the Honeybee Festival came out. We were starting our revitalization. It was a little bit of a hit, but I think that we've recovered nicely. And a lot of revitalization is happening in that area. But because that theater collapsed, the future of the Mars Theater was really important to the Downtown Development Authority, of which I'm a board member. And so we had a really fantastic group called Back Alley Productions that was doing regular programming there. The community loved it. When COVID hit, it really kind of shook them up a little bit. And they
3: I remember,
6: really
3: I did a few interviews with those folks, and then there was the pandemic, and then they tried to make a go of things after the pandemic, and then
6: they had some personal issues. They weren't actually local to Lafayette. I think that they were mostly in Dalton. And so it was hard for them to recover, and the building sat vacant for over a year. They were still working on it. They were still paying rent, but they just could not get their feet out from underneath them. So the Downtown Development Authority knew that the Mars Theater was a key component of our historical narrative in the town. We really wanted to do something. So we approached the owner and talked about leasing it out. So we signed our lease back in October. We've done some renovations of the building, and we opened back up Valentine's Day weekend, and we are doing a variety of programming there. So movies, we're also doing concerts. Basically, any artist that thinks that they can sell a ticket, we are open to that conversation. And the Northwest Georgia Arts Guild has been, at the same time, revitalizing themselves, and so they were a natural partner for us, and they are planning this really remarkable showcase in July.
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7: Last week, we had a variation on the classic Truth Teller and Liar logic puzzle. A group of 20 villagers is sitting in a circle. Each of them always lies or always tells the truth. You ask them whether the person next to them is a liar, and after they answer, you know how many truth tellers are in the circle. How many are there? The only way you can get enough information to solve the puzzle is if the villagers are alternating and each of them says that the one next to them is a liar. So the answer is 10 truth tellers. Our winner this week is Brett Yost, who listens to KPOV in Bend, Oregon. Come on and lay with me. Come on and lie to me. Tell me you love me. Say I'm your... For the new puzzle, send me a common three-word idiom about movement in the form of blank and blank. Change a T to a D, and both blanks become hairstyles. So again, I'm looking for a common three-word idiom about movement in the form of blank and blank. Change a T to a D, and both blanks become hairstyles. When you have an answer, send your name, your answer, and the station on which you hear the puzzle to puzzle@kpov.org. I'll select one winner from among any answers received by this Saturday. I'm just a boy with a new haircut, and that's a pretty nice haircut. Charge a This has been Pearl Stark with your Point Puzzle for the week of June 22nd. The Point Puzzle is produced at KPOV, High Desert Community Radio.
12: This is Morning Edition from NPR News. I'm Michelle Martin.
11: And I'm A. Martinez. Army General Chris Donahue will shortly announce his retirement, according to two U.S. officials who are not authorized to speak publicly.
12: The news caught many by surprise. Donahue was a Special Forces soldier who now oversees U.S. Army operations across Europe and Africa. But he's perhaps best known as the last American soldier to depart Afghanistan in 2021 during the chaotic withdrawal of U.S. forces under the Biden administration.
11: Here with more is NPR's Quill Lawrence. So, Quill, who is General Chris Donahue?
8: Yeah, he's a West Point graduate, combat decorated veteran of Iraq and Afghanistan and Syria. He was a leader in Delta Force, which is an elite group even within Special Forces. He also commanded the 82nd Airborne. He ran the Army's infantry school. In Europe, he's worked with Ukrainian military leaders. He's very highly respected across the military. But he was only in this four-star Army job in Europe for a year and a half. And Defense Secretary Pete Hegseth did come into office saying that there were far too many flag officers in the military. He shrunk down the possible jobs that four stars can go to, but Donahue would have seemed like a competitive candidate for any of those remaining jobs up to the chairman of the Joint Chiefs of Staff.
11: So do we know anything about the backstory behind the abrupt news of his retiring?
8: No one has any official explanation. If you follow military Twitter, and the Trump administration does seem to be concerned about what's said on social media, there are some trolls focusing on the fact that Donahue was in charge of trying to evacuate Kabul Airport. You may remember from 5 years ago this green-tinted night vision photo of a man walking up the ramp of an aircraft, the last man out of Afghanistan. And people are sort of pinning that whole debacle, that messy conclusion of 20 messy years of war, capped by the death of 13 U.S. troops and 170 Afghans in this suicide bombing at Abbey Gate. They're pinning that on Donahue.
11: Okay, with that in mind, then, the Pentagon is now doing an investigation of what it calls a, quote, disastrous and embarrassing withdrawal, and has promised accountability. So is Donahue to blame for any of that?
8: There's really no evidence that he was. He arrived in Kabul after the city had fallen to the Taliban. He wasn't in charge of Abbey Gate. He came to run the withdrawal and coordinated hundreds of flights that probably saved thousands of people's lives. And that photo of him being the last man out is widely seen as what right looks like in the military, the way a commander takes responsibility. You know, it was a general who was the last man to board the plane, not some unlucky private.
11: You know, Defense Secretary Pete Hegseth has had a few firings in his time as Secretary of Defense. Does this fall into that pattern?
8: Yes and no. Hegseth's been trimming the ranks, and as we've watched that play out, more than half of those cut have been female or black officers. And Hegseth has been doing this highly unusual thing where he reaches way down into the promotion lists to block people. And of course, he summarily fired C.Q. Brown, who was a black chairman of the Joint Chiefs of Staff, as soon as Hegseth came in. But Donahue is a white man, and he seems to fit even the, you know, let's say, narrow vision of what Secretary Hegseth calls a warfighter. This seems much more like back in April when Army Chief of Staff General Randy George was fired by Hegseth with no explanation. The rumors were that George was seen as an ally of Army Secretary Dan Driscoll, who had been outshining Hegseth a bit, and this was some sort of retaliation. That upset many in Congress from both parties. And now at least the Senate version of this year's defense bill will require written justification from the Pentagon before promotions can be delayed or withheld like this.
11: All right, that's NPR's Quill Lawrence. Quill, thank you.
8: Thank you.
12: Europe is in the midst of its second heat wave of the summer, and this one is shattering records. France recorded its hottest day ever on Wednesday, and as temperatures rise, so are questions about how prepared the country is to withstand this kind of extreme heat. NPR's Rebecca Rossman reports from Paris.
0: France has lived through heat waves before, but this one is exposing a new kind of vulnerability in a country largely built for a cooler climate. Record-shattering triple-digit Fahrenheit temperatures are gripping France, part of a heat wave now in its ninth day. Here in Paris, the high was 103 degrees Fahrenheit Wednesday.
9: I'm just walking along the Seine here. It is after 9 p.m. and the heat has not broken.
0: Parts of France were even hotter, comparable with temperatures in places like Phoenix or Dubai. And with the heat not expected to fully ease until the end of the weekend, people are asking, how prepared is France, really, for this kind of heat?
10: The problem is just that Paris is not ready for this weather.
0: Paris resident Leila Gersoy is sitting on a bench with her family, who are visiting her from Germany. Everyone looks exhausted. Gersoy says the big problem here is the lack of air conditioning.
10: Other countries with people who I've talked to from India or other colleagues at work that mentioned that they experience this weather all the time, but they have AC in all the places that they go. And I think that's what Paris is lacking right now.
0: Less than a quarter of French households have air conditioning. In Paris, many have been seeking relief in air conditioned spaces like cinemas and museums. But even many of those spaces have struggled to keep up. The Louvre Museum and Eiffel Tower said they would remain open this week, but would close early because of the heat. Others have been jumping into the city's canals, temporarily opened for swimming. But the search for relief has also brought danger.
14: The dernier chiffre qui vient nous être monté, 40 morts depuis le 18 juin.
0: It's too early to know what the repercussions of this heat wave will be, but on Tuesday, French Prime Minister Sébastien Lecornu said that 40 people across France have drowned in the last week. Most of them were minors swimming unsupervised.
24: C'est d'abord une crise historique dont tous les Français se souviendront.
0: Speaking on France Inter, presenter Patrick Cohn characterizes France's response to the heat wave, or lack thereof, as a, quote, historical crisis.
24: On parlera longtemps de la canicule de juin 2026 comme d'une épreuve.
0: We'll be talking for a long time about the June 2026 heat wave, Cohn said, as a test, a milestone, and perhaps for some, a revelation. He pointed back to France's deadly 2003 heat wave when nearly 15,000 people died.
24: Cette fois, impossible de considérer cette fournaise comme une fatalité.
0: This time, it's impossible to deny that the country's climate is changing before our eyes, he said. Rebecca Rossman, NPR News, Paris.
12: 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America, get ready to meet America. It's Morning Edition from NPR News. I'm Michelle Martin.
11: And I'm Martinez.
13: Most whiskey is aged in barrel houses. One Kentucky distillery is taking a different approach, floating barges.
15: I find it really encouraging that people are out there taking a very constrained category and finding ways to create brilliant new flavors out of it.
13: I'm Scott Detrow. We will visit some bourbon floating on the Mississippi River. That story on All Things Considered from NPR News.

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Radio friend, hello and welcome to Chord Drift with me, Paul Jorgensen. As always, it is a delicious delight to have you here with me. In fact, every Monday through Thursday from 10 a.m. until noon, you can join me right here on 88.1 FM and listen to some sweet, sweet tunes. That was Sahara with She Doesn't Want Me to Exist off of Distant Lands, which came out at the beginning of June. Sahara is spelled Z-Z-Z-A-H-A-R-A, or if you're one of our British or Canadian friends, Z-Z-Z-A-H-A-R-A. They're out of L.A. It's the solo project of Zahara Jamie. So actually, it might be Zahara, not Sahara. Anyway, subtle distinction, but could be very important. Really great sound there. I love the fuzz guitars that come in with the distortion. Good stuff. If you want to find out more about the show, go to chorddrift.com, where you can see playlists, so like your Spotify's, your Apple Music's, your Qobuz. Of course, not every track is going to be on every platform, but I make the best effort. 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There's also socials on there that you can follow me at. There's musings, pictures, could be some longer form pieces coming someday. Who knows? It's a great spot to go. But also, if you go to wutc.org/chorddrift, you can see the listing of my interviews, some of my archived shows, my current playlist. So the songs that I'm playing as I play them will come out in there too. And I do all that for you, radio friends, so that you can be informed as you go into your weekend. And of course, we've got the holiday coming up right around the corner. So you can be packing your phone full, your computer full, your stereo full of some great music. We are going to keep the tunes rolling here on Chord Drift. I've got Sounds of Future Siam. I've got Brendan Weddle. But kicking off the set, this is Lorelei. A new one that, I'm going to do Brendan Weddle with Pretty Little Fantasy right here on Chord Drift.

0: I love those claps.
1: Frankie Rose, Can't Be Wrong, off of their upcoming album, Hilla, H-I-L-A, which is due out on September the 18th. Another L.A. denizen who has toured quite a bit. The Jesus and Mary Chain and Swerve Driver were a couple of the acts that she toured with before her Sounds of Future Siam, Asura Awakens. The album is Awakening of Asura, which came out back in April. It's Thailand-based electronic music that blends traditional Thai instruments with contemporary styles. So the electronic, the fusion kind of thing. There's a little dubstep in there. It's a really fun way of presenting music outside of the Western tradition, but in a kind of Western-y way. Kicking off that set, Brennan Weddle, Pretty Little Fantasy, off of Brennan Weddle, which is due out August the 21st. She or they are going to be playing at Third Man Records, the Blue Room, on September the 18th. So not too far away. And so far, again, what I'm hearing from this Nashville-based, but Minnesota-raised singer-songwriter is some good stuff. Oh, radio friend, we're just rocking and rolling here. I got so much great stuff happening. I can't even keep it all straight in my head. All right, we're going to do some more music. I've got This Heat. I've got Swap Meet. But as promised in the last break, I've got a new This Is Lorelei track, Billy Came Back right here on Chord Drift.

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24 track loop. That's from This Heat, off of This Heat. Very easy way of wrapping that up. Basically, they used a bunch of analog tape gear to put the song together. And in fact, I believe the whole album. It's really intricate piece, and I like the kind of lo-fi sensibility to it. Before that, Swap Meet, Halfway, off of Mount Zero, one of the albums that I am very much excited is going to be coming out here in July on the 17th. They're from Australia, and the tracks that I've shared with you so far have been absolute bangers, and that one is no exception. And before that, we finally got to This Is Lorelei, Billy Came Back, off of The Singer in My Band, which is due out on September the 11th. This Is Lorelei is going to be playing the Coca-Cola Roxy down in Atlanta on October the 5th. So something to keep your eye and ears on. You're listening to Chord Drift with me, Paul Jorgensen. Hello, radio friend. How are you? You're looking great today. I bet you're knocking it out of the park. Unless you don't want to be knocking it out of the park, then I'm glad that you're not knocking it out of the park. What's happening? It's Thursday. You've got me for about 90 more minutes, so I am just absolutely chock full of more music. But let's say you're wondering at home, sure, Chord Drift is on until noon, but then what's on WUTC? Well, I will tell you. Fresh Air starts at 12 o'clock. Great conversations. From 1 until 3, we have the Haley Solomon Show featuring our very own Clark Gibson. From 12 until 1, I'm sorry, let's try that again. From 3 until 4, we have our very own Ray Bassett with Scenic Roots. More of those great conversations with a highly local bent. 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At 8, Louder Than Bombs with Brent Stott. At 9, The Fringe. At 10, Live in the Library with Clark Gibson yet again. And then at 11, Signal and Noise. So a bunch of great information, entertainment, news you can use, a little bit of brain shrinking. It's all great. It's all good stuff. You should just stay tuned to the station. But maybe you're thinking, oh, you know what? I also like going to events, and especially music-oriented ones. I wonder if I can have some opportunities maybe to go to some of these for free. Well, it's funny you should mention that, radio friend, because if you go to our tickets and giveaways page, you can see things like the fact that we just added one that is Sonic Live in concert, get ready for this, at the Tivoli Theater. I'm so excited that Tivoli is about to open back up. The Sonic Live in concert is on March the 23rd, so you can enter in to win a pair of tickets to that. You can enter to win tickets to go see Green Sky Bluegrass at the Signal. That's going to be on September the 9th. Fantastic band. Seen them a couple of times. Always a good show. The Brook and the Bluff at the Signal. You can enter to win tickets to that for October the 5th. Phoebe Bridgers, The Lost Tour, on October the 10th with special guest Alex G. You can enter to win tickets to that over at the Bridgestone Arena. And then WUTC is also giving away tickets to Rhiannon Giddens Presents American Tunes at the Caverns on August the 2nd. And of course, as always, if you're going to go watch that footyball, the non-World Cup variety, Chattanooga FC is playing Chicago Fire on Saturday. And if you go to WUTC.org/tickets, you scroll down a bit, you can buy your tickets through our site, and a portion of that comes back to support this, your public radio station. That is so much great stuff. And that just means we need to be playing more great stuff right here with you. So I've got Jordy. I've got Pond. I've got two from Tasha. The second is called Summer. The first is called Spring. They are both off of You Are Spring, which is due out tomorrow. So enjoy a bit of Tasha right here on Chord Drift.

absolutely beautiful track that is Quitter by Jordi, G-O-R-D-I. The album is Nylon, and it came out today because Jordi is an Australian singer-songwriter. Sophie Payton is her walking around name. But coming out of Australia, of course, it's the 26th probably right now over there. So it makes sense that it would come out today. Anyway, the fantastic story about this album. She recorded it live to tape in a single afternoon with no overdubs, no edits. And it's just Jordi singing and playing this nylon string guitar. It was released as a handed out cassette tape, I believe. And only 300 copies were made, but it got such a stir and buzz and whatnot in the Australian music scene. Then it started expanding globally. There were a bunch of pirated copies floating around and stuff. So Jordi decided, oh, let's go ahead and release this for real so that everybody can get the actual thing. It is, the whole EP is fantastic. I highly recommend going and seeking out Nylon is the name of that EP. Before them staying in Australia, we had Pond with Skyworks. This is off of Terrestrials that just came out a couple of weeks ago. It is an anthem about Australia Day, which has some negative connotations to it. And so they talk about it quite a bit in the lyrics. But looking at the lyrics and listening to the music, with the headphones on specifically, I just got this very strong Midnight Oil, Diesel and Dust kind of vibe from it. Really good stuff. Pond, just hit my radar last week, I think it was. And the more I listen, the more I like. Before that, we had two from Tasha. We started off with Spring, which she did with Jamila Woods and Lorraine. And then Summer was the next track that I put in there. Both of those are from You Are Spring, which comes out tomorrow. Just some beautiful vocal work there. Absolutely gorgeous. So much great music coming out this week, folks, and coming down the pike. So let's get to the top of the hour with some more tunes, shall we? I've got Sounds of Future Siam. I've got Soft Palms, but kicking things off, Melt Mode with PFA right here on Chord Drift.

Windmill from The Sounds of Future Siam, which is off of Air Flare, which came out back in May of 2025. Again, bringing in some Thai-specific instrumentation and musical sensibility into a more electronic type of framework. The folks over at Bandcamp, if you don't follow their daily stuff, they will put together collections of music from time to time. And a lot of these electronic tracks that I've been playing with this Thailand bent, I got from one of those articles. And it's a great way for me to expand my musical horizons. Before I go too much further, I want to remind you that you are listening to WUTC 88.1 FM, Chattanooga, and the Tennessee Valley, coming to you from the Earl Winger Broadcast Center within the University of Tennessee at Chattanooga campus. 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You can also go to chordadrift.com to find out more about this show, including playlists and tracks and links where you can go buy the digital media, because we love supporting artists. This is also something that you can take with you when you go to your local record store and pick some of this up, which would be a good thing to do if you go to get an act like Soft Palms. Garbage in the Sand was the track before that off of In Echo, which came out June the 12th digitally and on Bandcamp, and then June the 19th streaming and vinyl. They're out of Long Beach, California, and the album notes specifically state no AI was used in the creation of this album, though they did it in all caps. I'm not going to shout it at you. Really enjoyed that track. And then kicking off that set, Melt Mode with PFA. It is off of Echoes of Time EP, which is due out August the 15th. And again, Thai electronic music, a little bit of house in there. If you're one of the listeners that I've talked to in some of our recent meetups saying, oh, we love you and Clark doing your live stuff Monday through Thursdays from 10 a.m. till noon on my case, and of course for Clark from 1 until 3 on the Haley Solomon Show. But we do miss that electronic bend that Haley typically brought. So for you folks, we listened, and a little treat for you there on today's show. And I've got some more of those types of things coming up. But first, we're going to play some Julian Baker and Torres. We're going to play some Black Country New Road. We're going to play some Graham Coxon, which I'm really excited to share this track with you. Kicking things off, Zune, I Was Younger, right here on Chord Drift.

The only marble I've got left, Julian Baker and Torres, off of Send a Prayer My Way, that came out in April of last year. One of my favorite albums of 2025. You're going to be hearing that phrase a lot as we come up. Of course, Julian Baker, part of Boy Genius as well. They had that fantastic album that came out. And then Torres is Mackenzie Scott from Nashville. And Julian Baker is from Memphis. So definite Tennessee connection there. Before that, Black Country New Road, Goodbye, Don't Tell Me, from Forever How Long. Again, one of my favorite albums of 2025. They're playing all over the place near us, including at the Orange Peel in Asheville on October the 6th. They're going to be at the Variety Playhouse in Atlanta on October the 12th. They're going to be in Birmingham on October the 13th. But they are also coming to the Caverns in October. I believe it is the

I have tickets. I just don't remember off the top of my head. And for some reason, my research missed that one. Before them, Graham Coxum, Easy, off of Castle Park, that just came out last week. It was originally recorded in 2011 during sessions for Coxon's previous album, A&E, but then didn't get released. And it's got a very 60s pop feel to it. From that track, I also got some strong Syd Barrett vibes. Kicking off that set, Zune with I Was Younger off of Happy Thought School, which also came out on June the 19th. Y'all know that I'm not a big fan of auto-tuned vocals to the point where you can tell it has been auto-tuned, but I really enjoyed that track, and so I was happy to make an exception. But I make every exception for you, radio friend, because you're here with me every Monday through Thursday from 10 a.m. until noon. So let's get into some more music before we hit the bottom of the hour. I've got a great band name, Great Grandpa, coming up, but kicking things off, Another Day, The Field, right here on Chord Drift.

Great-grandpa. Task. Off of their album Patience Moonbeam that came out back in March of 2025. Again, we're kind of romping through last year. Just because there's a lot of great music that came out last year as I was in kind of a state of transition. So there's some stuff that I just like to hear. And there's some stuff that I missed, like this one, which I really enjoy. They did a Tiny Desk concert for NPR in January of this year. And they're based out of Seattle. Before them, we had The Field with Another Day. Now You Existed is the name of the EP that came out in May of this year. It's listed as an instrumental track, but keen-eared listeners would have realized that there were, in fact, some vocals there, but they actually weren't. They were samples, and they strung them together to make that vocal piece of the overall electronic instrumental. Kind of a fun thing to do. You know what else is fun? Being here with you on Chord Drift up until the end of the hour anyway for today. And that's going to wrap up my broadcast week, which we're going to talk about a bit more in the next break. But wanted to say thank you for listening. 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So, like, for example, Clark Gibson from 1 until 3 on the Haley Solomon Show, Ray Bassett from 3 until 4 with Scenic Roots. We've got Therapy Thursdays with Iggy at 7. We've got Brent Stott with Louder Than Bombs at 8. At 9 o'clock, we've got The Fringe. At 10, we've got Clark Gibson again with Live in the Library. And 11, Signal and Noise. 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I recommend checking the list and or subscribing to our newsletter so that you can find out all of the great tickets and giveaways that we've got coming up. 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If I didn't mention it, chorddrift.com for playlists, track lists, socials, etc. All right, let's get some more music before we have to start thinking about wrapping this thing up. I've got Lily Seabird. I've got Samia. I've got Ken Pomeroy. But kicking this set off, I've got Harlow with Dahlia right here on Chord Drift. And I'm

Oh, hang on just a minute. Porch Light, we're going to get to you here in a minute. Want to thank you for listening, radio friend. We just heard Lily Seabird with Election Day off of the album Light Spheres on Their Way, which is due out on September the 4th, is going to be opening for Black Country New Road on October the 4th at the Caverns. I was right. Also will be opening for Black Country New Road. Oh, I'm sorry, is also going to be participating in America Fest in Nashville, September 15 to 17. Before her, we had Samia with Bovine Excision off of Bloodless, which came out in April. Samia is opening up for Role Model, who I've played recently. They'll be performing in Atlanta at the Synovus Bank Amphitheater at Chastain Park. That's a mouthful. On October the 3rd. On October the 4th, we'll be in Nashville at The Truth. A much easier thing to say. Before them, Ken Pomeroy with Pareidolia off of Cruel Joke, which came out in May. Again, one of my favorite artists that I saw up at Big Ears this year. Kicking off the set, Harlow with Dahlia off of Cows Come Home, which came out in March of last year. Radio friend, as I said, we're wrapping up our broadcast day and our broadcast week. It has been a pleasure, as always. I am going to be taking some much-needed time off next week, but you're still going to have me with you Monday through Thursday from 10 a.m. until noon. That's right. I am cranking through some production work to have you some fresh shows that will take you into the new month of July. To find out more about the show, go to chorddrift.com, of course, WUTC.org. Taking us out, if we've got time, and I don't think we will, I've got some Colin Miller, I've got some Walker Ryder, but kicking things off, Porch Light Overflow here on Chord Drift. Thank you so much for listening. Have a great rest of your day, great rest of your week, great weekend. And I will see you on Monday.

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the Marcus King Band with Thespian Espionage. That's coming off of their self-titled debut from 2016. And my goodness, I'm starting to realize this show, doing this show, has kind of taught me that a lot of this music that I think is very current has been about a decade now. You could have asked me what my favorite album of 2025 was, and I would have said, oh, that self-titled Marcus King Band's really good. That's 10 years old now. It's kind of hard to believe. Hello, everybody. My name is Clark Gibson, holding it down for Haley Solomon while she is away. She will be back sometime in the fall, early fall. And until then, I'll be here playing music for you and hanging out and having a really good time. And I hope you folks are having a great Thursday afternoon so far. We're almost there. It's almost Friday, guys. So hold in. You get the deal. So if you've been tuning in at all this week, you know about my newfound love for Ghost Funk Orchestra. And we've been trying to get all the way through their latest album from April of this year, live in Europe. And we're almost there. I think we'll still have one or two tracks to go on Monday, but we're going to do three in a row to start the show from Ghost Funk Orchestra. This is, again, right here on WUTC.

0: Thank you.
1: Romeo on the vocals. I don't know if there's another member of the band that's been more vocal about their excitement to play Paradiso than Romy. She's been coming here for a long time. She has a history with this place. This is my first time, but this night belongs to Romy.
0: Thank you, man.

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1: Upstate New York / New England region, so not this time, but hopefully I'll get a chance maybe next year. We'll see. Who knows? Coming up next, we're going to do three in a row from an album titled Roses that came out in, June. That came out earlier this month. This is a band called Widow's Peak, or Widow Speak. It's just one word, so I guess it's up for your interpretation. This is a husband-wife duo that I'm really digging. They've been around for quite some time now. Again, I also looked at some tour dates for them. But they are doing kind of the Midwest and then the West and overseas. So I don't know that they've broken into the Southeastern market just yet, but maybe we'll get a chance at some point. But we'll do three in a row from this record, and I'll see you folks on the other side. I hope you're enjoying this.

Widow's Peak, three in a row from their latest record from this month, actually, Roses. And yeah, I think that's some pretty good stuff. That I heard it for the first time today and thought it was good enough to share. And I will say that last one had me a little bit sleepy, so I might need some caffeine here in the studio. Or you know what, we'll just get some higher vibes going here in a little bit. But I did want to highlight three in a row from Colin Miller. And you probably don't know who that is right now. The only reason I do is because I'm kind of a freak and went down a rabbit hole. One of my coworkers, Brent Stott, the host of Louder Than Bombs, told me about this documentary, which I cannot say on air because it does have a bad word in it. But if you just type into YouTube either Wednesday documentary about the band Wednesday or Haw Creek documentary, which is kind of about the space that all these cool bands shared, you should be able to find it. And it was just so good. Of course, you know, all of us here at the station have played a lot of MJ Linderman and Wednesday. They kind of share a lot of members and are from this very special place in Asheville, North Carolina. Colin Miller, the guy that you're about to hear three in a row from, plays drums for MJ Linderman. He's also produced bands, the aforementioned Linderman and Wednesday, but also Indigo D'Souza, who I know Haley plays a lot on this program. So he's done a lot of recording work. He gigs with other bands, but he does have two solo albums out. And you'll learn in that documentary, if you listen or watch it, that Colin kind of served as like a property manager for this old dude named Gary King, who had lived on this property called Haw Creek for years and years. And he had a few rental houses on this beautiful mountainesque property, like really close to all the cool areas up in Asheville. And Colin Miller kind of like, you know, mowed the grass and worked as like a maintenance guy really for Gary, and was able to kind of live cheaper that way, work on the property, and then also spend most of his time recording and also, you know, kind of gathering all these other musicians from the area. So bands like, you know, MJ Linderman and Wednesday and all those people, you know, started renting houses from that property, probably at a very fair rate compared to, you know, the rest of the rental properties in that area, and all got to just kind of hang out and make music together and be in one place. A lot of those albums were recorded in these little rental homes that Gary King owned. Unfortunately, that documentary is about Gary King passing away and, of course, it being sold to a big developer, which caused all these musicians to kind of go their separate ways. But it also weirdly worked out to when all these musicians started getting a big break. So it was kind of time for them to move on and, you know, start touring the country and the world. But it's really great. I would recommend going and watching that. I didn't ruin too much of it. But without being too wordy, without further ado, here's three in a row from Colin Miller, kind of the gatekeeper in the best way possible of that awesome Asheville music scene.

Colin Miller, three in a row from his latest record, Losing. That comes from April of last year. And that last one you just heard, Cadillac, if you pay attention to the lyrics, it's about that Gary King that was kind of all of their grandfather on that property and that owned the property that they all lived on and, you know, made their art on. He actually has one other album from 2023 titled Haw Creek, and I still haven't listened to that one yet, but I do have a feeling you're going to be hearing a lot more Colin Miller over the summer. And right before we played his music, I said that I was getting a little sleepy because maybe I'm just keeping the vibes that way a little bit, but we're going to change it up now to get some higher energy going in here. This is three in a row coming from Nate Smith's 2025 record, Live Action. I've actually played one or two tracks from this before, you know, since I've been doing the show, but we're going to do three that we have not heard, and this is some kind of experimental jazz kind of vibes, and surely this will get me back with the energy flowing. Thank you for tuning in to WUTC 88.1.

Mamba medicine on yo. What I been no novi. Mamba medicine on yo. What I been no novi. Hey.

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So thank you so much for calling us your home for music programming news and information. And just your home for public radio in general. We really, really appreciate it, and we genuinely could not do it without you. So thank you so much for tuning in and for all the support. That was Nate Smith, three in a row from Nate Smith. That last one you just heard was Juke Joint, preceded by Big Fish and Magic Dance. And I really had no idea anything about Nate Smith before we listened to that. I'd heard that record a couple times. And really enjoyed it, but I was kind of reading up on him to kind of provide some information other than saying, hey, that's Nate Smith, and he's pretty good. He is apparently a Grammy Award-winning polymath musician, which, hey, maybe I was supposed to know what that meant, but I didn't. So before we go any further, we're going to do a little definition time, I guess I could say. So a polymath musician is an individual who achieves mastery or profound expertise across multiple distinct areas of the music industry. Instead of limiting themselves to a single role, they seamlessly blend skills like composing, producing, arranging, performing, and sound engineering. So it seems like he probably has a hand in a little bit of everything that you hear on that record. He is joined by a pretty cool cast of characters on there. It seems like every track was built with a different, lineup, different band, because there are a lot of names listed under each song. But over the years, he's collaborated and toured with renowned artists like Brittany Howard. That's the lead singer of the Alabama Shakes, who has also done a great job in her solo career. Pat Metheny, Ravi Coltrane, Childish Gambino, Nora Jones, and Wolfpack, which we talked a little bit about, I think, yesterday. So he's done it all. That's Nate Smith. Go check out his latest album from 2025, Live Action, if you enjoyed those last three you just heard. Coming up next, we're going to change the vibe again a little bit here. I just listened to this record for the first time last night. This is a fella by the name of Cole Chaney. The album is from 2025. It's titled In the Shadow of the Mountain. And the only thing it says about him on his little biography on the streaming service here is that he's from Kentucky. That's pretty much it. That's all I know. And he's got a Soundgarden shirt on and kind of looks like he belongs in like a 90s grunge band, but it's country. So from my understanding, every good country musician in the past like 10 years, most of them anyways, come from Kentucky. Think Sturgill Simpson, Tyler Childers, and many, many more. There's something in the water up there when it comes to what I like to call cool country. And so I thought, I'll give this guy a chance. If he's from Kentucky, that's kind of all I need to know right now. But I'm not really sure how I feel about it. I can't put a finger on it. It does feel like a blend of kind of modern country with some like grunge influence, or even like 2000s post-grunge rock vibes. And maybe that's the part that's taken me out of it a little bit. But I'll let you guys decide, and maybe after I hear these three for the second time, only the second time, maybe I'll have a better decision. And if you don't like it, it'll be over in three songs. We'll talk about it on the other side. Thanks for tuning in to WUTC.

All right, I got to be honest. I don't want the rest of that one. There's about a minute left of him just wailing like that. Okay, I got to be completely honest again. Second listen through, I am not the biggest fan of that. Everything about it told me I would like it. This guy that seems like he likes grunge and he's from Kentucky and does country, those three things I'm usually really in. I think I put my finger on it during this listen through. It kind of reminded me too much of like Creed or

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1: The band called Rebel Bucket with Came Out of a Lady right here on WUTC.

That was Motocrossed with Drown, and in parentheses, Country Girl. That's coming off of their self-titled album from 2025. Preceding that, you heard from the wonderful Delaney and Bonnie off of D&B Together from 1972. That song was titled Groupie. Before that was Vetiver with Strictly Rule. That's coming from 2009. That is probably one of the more neglected eras that I play. I feel like anything from the 60s, 70s, even 80s and 90s, and then the 2020s gets played. But I feel like the 2000s don't get a lot of love on this program. So that's good. And preceding that was Came Out of a Lady by Rubble Bucket, coming off of Omega La La from 2011. And there is this sound, early 2010s, that it's kind of hard to describe other than hyper. Like, that song sounds so 2011, and I don't know how else to tell you that besides it's kind of like hyper. It's very overproduced, but still fun. And there's like this whistle for no reason in some of the choruses and some of the different sections of the song. There's like a whistle track. It's real bassy and synthy and like has this horn in the chorus and all that kind of stuff. There was even some like video game or Mario sounds going on. It's just so textured and so produced. And that to me sounds like the early 2010s for some reason. But I still really like that song. Coming up next, Clark's Cool Country Cuts. Yes, that's right. New segment, newer segment. We've done it before. We're doing it again. This should really be more like Southern Rock segment here. But I want to play some ZZ Top. It's Throwback Thursday. This is a deeper cut in their catalog. It's not something that you've heard a million times. This one's coming off of Fandango from 1975. Here's a little bit of ZZ Top.

Ben Chapman with Feet on Fire. It's coming off of the album of the same name from earlier this year. He's actually a local guy coming from Lafayette, Georgia. And I had an interview with him, I guess, 2 or 3 weeks ago, right before he came and played here in town. I believe that was at Songbirds. And man, oh man, what a really cool guy he is. And if you want to hear that entire interview, you can go to WUTC.org. Just type in Ben Chapman in the little search bar up there, and it should pop right up for you. I just tried it to make sure it would before I gave you any instruction. Preceding that was Marcus King with No Pain. That's coming off of El Dorado from 2020. And then, of course, the little old Bam from Texas, ZZ Top with Balinese. It's coming from Fandango from 1975. Guys, we have about run out of time here. It is almost time for Scenic Roots with Ray Bassett coming up at 3 o'clock, so stick around for that. Should be a good time. It always is, so I don't think Ray will let you down this week. Coming up next, we're going to do we'll play you out with a few more. We have time for just a few more, but this is me signing off and saying thank you so much for listening and all the support you give. We'll be back again 1 to 3 on Monday. Tomorrow we'll have Science Friday during this time slot. So join me again Monday, and then you can stick around all the way until 9 o'clock on Monday for my normal show, The Moonlight Mile. I'd love to have you there. And until then, I hope you folks have a great weekend. And most importantly, take it easy.

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2: So I'm calling it the America 250 Olympics because there are...
1: America 250 World Cup is already taken.
2: Oh, that is true. That is true. It's the biggest sleepover that America's ever had.
1: Jason Cates, on my journey with the badge.
3: I ask very open-ended questions, and 90% of the time, those officers take me to really traumatic experiences in their careers.
1: And Pennington's Books in Southside, Chattanooga.
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5: Live from NPR News in Washington, I'm Louise Schiavone. The U.S. Supreme Court has ruled that states cannot require gun owners to get permission from property owners before bringing guns onto their land, as it infringes on Second Amendment protections. The case arose from a gun law in Hawaii, as University of Pennsylvania law professor Kate Shaw describes.
6: Hawaii basically said, we're going to basically require some affirmative step. If private property owners don't take some step to say, you're allowed to carry your gun onto my property, the default will be that you can't carry on private property that's open to the public. And the Supreme Court basically says that's a law that is insufficiently respectful of what the Second Amendment protects, the right of Americans to carry arms as they go about their daily lives.
5: The justices also gave the Trump administration the green light to end the Temporary Protected Status Program, or TPS, threatening mass deportations. 17 countries have the designation. The vote was 6-3. A pause is in effect for an evacuation of thousands of stranded sailors in the Strait of Hormuz. This after maritime trackers say a ship was hit near Oman by an unknown projectile. It comes the same day that maritime intelligence firm Windward says five ships turned around after orders from Iran's Revolutionary Guard not to transit the waterway. NPR's Aya Betraoui has more.
7: Iran's Revolutionary Guard says ships must coordinate with its naval forces in order to transit the Strait of Hormuz. Its statement Thursday says transit outside of approved routes is, quote, prohibited and very dangerous, and that violators will be dealt with. It comes a day after nearly 50 ships carrying millions of barrels of oil made their way through the waterway along a route near Oman after an interim peace deal was signed between Iran and the U.S. Iran's foreign minister says his country is in dialogue with Oman to define the future administration of the waterway and its maritime services. The U.S. and Gulf Arab states say they will not accept tolls. However, Iran and Oman say they're discussing costs of services to administer navigation through the waterway. Aya Betraoui, NPR News, Dubai.
5: The cost of fertilizer is on the decline for the first time since the start of the war between the U.S. and Iran. NPR's Kirk Sigler explains.
8: Farmers are watching the tentative peace deal with Iran closely. The conflict and the straining of global shipping of diesel and fertilizer has been just the latest economic shock for the heartland. Most of the fertilizer farmers like Dave Walton are using right now was bought by local co-ops before the Strait of Hormuz reopened. Walton grows soybeans in Iowa.
9: It'll take a while to move through the system. So, I mean, right now there's high-priced fertilizer in storage that has to get worked through before the cheaper stuff hits the markets.
8: Walton is also now trying to figure out whether he should start buying fertilizer he'll need for the fall now, with the prices finally going down. Kirk Sigler, NPR News.
5: Wall Street at last check, the Dow up 92, the Nasdaq off 124. This is NPR. Venezuela is responding to the effects of two powerful earthquakes. At least 188 people have died and hundreds have been injured. The U.S. State Department is sending search and rescue teams and critical supplies. Olivia Rodrigo's third album is her latest to debut at number one. NPR's Stephen Thompson has more.
10: Olivia Rodrigo's career as a pop star has produced a remarkable run of successes. Her very first single, Driver's License, debuted at number one back in 2021. Both of her first two albums, Sour and Guts, also debuted at number one, and now Rodrigo's new record, You Seem Pretty Sad for a Girl So in Love, becomes her third to debut atop the Billboard Albums chart. every song on the new album lands inside the top 30 of this week's Hot 100 singles chart. And Olivia Rodrigo's latest single, Stupid Song, it debuts at number 3. Stephen Thompson, NPR News.
5: Alligator Alcatraz, Florida's temporary immigration center built in the Florida swamps last year, has now closed. Federal officials say they no longer need the spare capacity that the center was meant for, as there are now more permanent facilities. The center was sharply criticized for its harsh conditions. Florida Governor Ron DeSantis says it served its purpose while in operation and that around 21,000 people had been deported through that center. I'm Louise Schiavone, NPR News, Washington.
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1: 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This is Scenic Roots. I'm Ray Bassett. Thanks for joining us. Next weekend, the United States of America celebrates its 250th anniversary, its semi-quincentennial. This weekend, the city of Chattanooga launches a series of community events for America 250 around the downtown riverfront that will culminate on Saturday, July 4th. Carmen Elliott is senior director, and Monica Kinsey is deputy administrator of the city's Office of Arts, Culture, and Creative Economy. Carmen, Monica, thanks for joining us.
2: Thanks for having us.
12: Thank you, Ray.
1: Tell us more about this celebration.
2: So I'm calling it the America 250 Olympics because there are...
1: America 250 World Cup is already taken.
2: Oh, that is true. That is true. It's the biggest sleepover that America's ever had. But yeah, so we're going into what is always a busy season for our department, but especially this year because of the America 250 celebrations. And we're kicking it off with Democracy Speaks, which will take place on June 28th. This is a collaboration between our office and Rhyme and Chat, which is a local poetry collaborative. And we're really excited about it because it expands on Poetry Pathways, which was a concept that we rolled out last year. We did kind of a proof of concept last year where we utilized very temporary signage just to see how it would work. And basically, Poetry Pathways is where we have, at that point, it was 12 poets who did poems that were inspired by different areas within Renaissance Park. And each sign you can go to, scan a QR code, you could hear the poet or you could read the poem that was inspired by that spot with the poetry. Well, with America 250, there were many grant opportunities. And so I said, hey, let me apply for this grant to see if maybe we could possibly get some funding to have more permanent signage and also maybe increase the amount of poets participating and pay them. And we got that. And that's what we have done. So we have 16 poets all participating from the ages of 10 all the way up. And we're rolling it out on June 28th where we'll have music. Of course, the poets will be there and there'll be some food trucks. Just a great little celebration to kick off everything. And that's at Renaissance Park and it starts at 5:30.
1: On Sunday, June 28th at 5:30.
2: Yes.
1: And you said this is more permanent. So beyond July 4th, what of this will remain?
2: So it'll stay up for a year, a little under a year, I'm sorry. And in April, we'll switch it out for our next Poetry Pathway project. So we'll keep Poetry Pathways going. It just won't always be called Democracy Speaks.
1: Mm-hmm. And then we have on Thursday, July 2nd, Pops on the River at Coolidge Park from 4 p.m. to 11 p.m.
12: Correct. This is a 30-year tradition that we are continuing when Chattanooga's beloved summer celebration returns with live music, fireworks, food trucks, a homegrown vendor market, kids zone activities, and performance by local artists as well as the Chattanooga Symphony and Opera.
1: And then on Friday, July 3rd, we have Hamilton in the Round in Renaissance Park.
2: Mm-hmm. Yeah, so we're showing Hamilton the musical, which, you know, everyone loves Hamilton. I mean, we thought this would be a fun way to get kind of an interactive activity going with the community where it'll be a sing-along. We'll have the lyrics up so you can watch the musical as well as sing along with the musical. So if you want to be one of the Schubert Sisters, you can. this is your opportunity to belt it out. We're encouraging you to sing along as opposed to with some locations that's not encouraged. But that night, it will be encouraged for you to sing along with us at Renaissance Park for Hamilton in the Round. And that is, of course, like all of these events, free and open to the public.
12: Yes, starting at 7.
1: And then on Saturday, July 4th, the United 250 Mayor's Finale Celebration at the Chattanooga Riverfront. Riverfront Nights starting at 2 p.m. and take it from there.
12: Sure. So Riverfront Nights is doing a celebration along with multiple partners starting earlier that day along through the day celebrating America's 250th. And they have multiple activities planned throughout the day as well as having a performance that night. Where we come in is the county and the city are doing the ultimate finale for America's 250, United 250. And it is going to be a drone show, the largest drone show in this area, and a pyro show as well, like the waterfall off the Market Street Bridge. And that is the finale of the full day.
1: And when we say pyro waterfall cascading from the Market Street Bridge, this is not just a little stream. This is a 1,000-foot pyro waterfall.
12: Yes. So in the past, you may have remembered this occurring with Riverbend. And at that time, it was only around 800 feet. And now it's up to 1,000 linear feet. And it's going to be a little bit higher as well. So they're bringing it back with a boom, per se.
1: And talk more about just what you all and others who are working on this are thinking about as we get closer to this series of events, reflections on the celebrations, reflections on America 250.
2: Well, like I mentioned earlier, this is considered our busy season. So Pops is always kind of kicks it off for us.
12: Right.
2: It is like Monica mentioned, close to 30-year tradition, and it has, you know, a really high mark for us to meet every year, logistically speaking, because the CSO is always phenomenal. The local performing artists are always incredible, mm-hmm. but our team always has to also meet the mark logistically to get and pull everything off. So you add on to that all of these other phenomenal events that are also happening that are also very kind of lofty and big in idea and concept. I'm nervous when I think about America 250 and what's coming up and us surviving.
12: Yeah, it's a lot of pressure.
2: It's a lot of pressure for a lot of days back to back for a very small but mighty team. I mean, we have a lot of wonderful partners. Parks maintenance is amazing.
12: Correct.
2: They help us with so much. We're a small but mighty team, so I'm excited. Yeah, CPD, fire, again, a lot of amazing emergency services. You know,
12: partners. Shout out to all those services that are doing overtime for
2: that
12: a lot
2: part,
12: of these events, including
2: part.
12: You know, shout out to those services who are offering a lot of overtime to get out here and protect and serve. And to make sure that we can all be out here celebrating for America's 250.
2: Safely,
12: correct.
2: So just thinking about all of those things, I'm nervous, but I'm excited. I'm really, really excited for the community to have so many ways to celebrate America's 250th birthday.
1: There's also support for some of this Democracy Speaks mm-hmm. and Pops on the River from the Tennessee America 250 program.
2: Right. So I applied for two grants in order to get that additional support for those two programs because we are amping up Pops even this year. So we applied for some additional support, and we were lucky to receive it. We were one of the first in our community to actually receive grant funding from that particular source. Like I said, again, the pressure is on.
12: Also to say, not just our America 250 events, but other organizations in town that are also doing America 250 events that are happening throughout the year.
1: Yes.
12: They all stop at Independence Day. It is a year-long celebration that is happening, so I would want everyone to keep their eyes and ears peeled for additional America 250 events that are open and happening throughout the year, but come to all of ours first.
2: Right, exactly. And shout out to Linda Moss-Mines, who will also be at Democracy Speaks.
12: Yes.
2: And I'm sure she'll be at Pops as well. And the United
12: 250. She's going to be at all.
2: She'll be at everything. But yeah, shout out to her for kind of leading the charge on all of this as far as the county and the committee and all of that is concerned.
12: Yeah, she has been the ringleader and
2: she's
12: going to be at all of these. I mean, you know, with bells on, you know that.
2: For sure.
12: Maybe even Liberty Bells.
1: Of course.
2: Only fitting.
1: And for people who want to check out all of this, where can they go online?
12: You can go to chattanooga.gov to our calendar, but also I'd say especially you can go to our Instagram and our Facebook for the Office of Arts, Culture, and Creative Economy. We do have events and more information listed there.
1: All right. Monica, Carmen, thanks so much.
2: Thanks for having
12: us. Thank you, Ray.
1: And now, here's one of the voices from Democracy Speaks, opening this Sunday in Renaissance Park to launch the America 250 Celebration Series in Chattanooga.
13: 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A world of envy, sadness, anger, and dark. Hope, home, joy, and love, where secrets often hide in plain sight. A place, reality. Everyone has darkened light in their souls held so tight, where everyone deserves their rights. But in reality, there are things not everybody knows, like voices hiding in the shadows. How long? How long must we wait for liberty? We clean, we cook, we do your chores. We shine everything that is yours. And all we get is grief. When we find any ounce of cheer, you twist it into fear. We cannot vote, we cannot get a say, or choose our future in any way. You say we are yours, you make us believe it. You shame us, you choke us, you break us, you beat us. We say you shall stop. We deserve our rights, for we are our people and that is what's right. The way to right wrongs is to turn the light of truth upon them. Ida B. Wells. Susan B. Anthony, Lucy Stone, Lucretia Mott, Elizabeth Cady Stanton. We put in our ballots, we hold up our signs. You throw us in jail as we put our lives on the line. Inez Milholland rode on a white horse so tall. We are our own saviors for one and for all. With gleaming eyes and a golden crown, enough to make the stars bow down. Mr. President, how long must woman wait for liberty? Ida B. Wells, Mary Church Terrell, Nanny Helen Burroughs, Mary Burnett Talbert, persevered through the hatred. We are people too. At the March on Washington, you said go to the back, but we are not fighting on a parallel track. Alice Paul, Lucy Burns, proud leaders of the Silent Sentinels, 2,000 strong picketing and protesting for women with a vote. The night of terror, November 14th, 1917, all lost in the abyss of that cold dark cell, chained up to the bars, unbearable things, unspeakable threats, enough to fill the ocean with the tears that were shed. How long must we wait for liberty? From ocean to ocean, from sea to sea, for purple mountain majesties, for all those seeking to be free, listen to our whispered pleas. They cannot wait for liberty. For women are people, no different from you, you see. And if people deserve their rights, then so should her and she.
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1: This is Scenic Routes. I'm Ray Bassett. My journey with the badge is a foundation and a platform that aims to humanize and preserve the firsthand stories of law enforcement officers, active and retired. Jason Cates is the founder of the My Journey with the Badge Foundation. Jason, thanks for joining us.
16: Thanks for having me.
1: Tell us more about My Journey with the Badge.
16: I retired from law enforcement in 2021, December of 2021. And shortly after I retired, one of the things that I immediately noticed was for the most part, the day that you retire is the last day that you really hear from anybody that you used to work with. You're forgotten very quickly. Your spot is filled. If you had a position of rank, people move up and fill that rank, and you're not even a memory, quite honestly. And if you got somebody that reaches out to you, you're lucky. So it really leaves you with this empty feeling inside. You do something for 20, 30, some guys 40 years, and the day you walk away, you lose a part of your identity. And it took a couple of years for me to realize that I wasn't the only person going through that. And I saw an opportunity there to help others out and help them share their stories and kind of create a legacy and something they can show their grandkids to let them know what they did when they were on the job.
17: Talk more about the work of the foundation today.
16: What I do is I travel around the country and I interviewed retired law enforcement officers, only retired officers, because I really want them to feel free to talk, and I don't want them to inadvertently say something that backs them into some problems with their agency. So I'll travel the country. I sit down with retired guys. I've interviewed guys that started in 1966 and guys and girls that have retired as recently as 2025. So I'm capturing almost 60 years of law enforcement. I mean, we're talking about guys and girls carrying six-shot revolvers to, well, you see guys on the streets these days with these vests and all these extra magazines and everything else. While it's the same job, it's changed in so many ways. So I travel the country and I sit down with these retired officers, and it really serves three purposes. One, it captures a piece of history because it really is law enforcement history. Two, it helps these officers to leave a legacy for those that come after them. And three, really, it's educational. It really is. It's more than what's on the TV show. It's the good, the bad, the ugly. No filter. These guys and girls, they sit down and tell you the absolute truth. They don't have a dog in the fight anymore. They've left the job. And for many of them, it's really a cathartic experience.
17: How much do people hear what you hear once those retired law enforcement officers tell their story?

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1: And it's just a matter of me being able to get out there and sit down with them. All my interviews are in person. I think it's important to make those connections. So I've got 44 full episodes on the YouTube channel. The YouTube channel is My Journey with the Badge. I couldn't even tell you how many shorts that are cuts from all of those interviews.
0: What are some of the stories that you hear?
1: A lot of the stories that I hear, there's funny and there's sad. I'm surprised at how many sad stories are shared. I ask very open-ended questions, and 90% of the time, those officers take me to really traumatic experiences in their careers. One officer from San Diego County, he dealt with a dead baby on Christmas Eve, a dead baby on Christmas Day, and then a small plane crash where a mother, father, and their daughter died on the day after Christmas, 3 days in a row. That was his week. Just incredibly traumatic. Another officer that gave CPR to a toddler that drowned in a pool, and he said, I could see the life leaving the baby right there in my arms. And he was recounting a story that had happened 20 years. It was 20 years since he had even thought about this, and he started crying right there, and he said, I can't believe I'm crying about this. This was 20 years ago. So there's a lot of trauma that I think is untreated. I'm talking to a lot of officers that started in the 80s, and it was a different world in the 80s when it comes to recognizing trauma. The experiences these officers would go through, they would go through them in 1 hour, go to the locker room, change their uniforms, and be right back out on the street. I can't tell you how many officers responded to suicides. One recounts a story, a very graphic story of responding to a suicide scene and having blood all over his uniform, going to the station, changing his uniform, and going right back out on the street. Just no mechanism for helping that officer cope with that. And then he goes home and goes to his wife and kids, and everything has to be normal.
0: What's a story you've heard that has touched you in a particular way?
1: Probably the most enlightening story came from a spouse of a police officer. So I wanted to kind of do something different, and I interviewed a couple of spouses. And in interviewing the spouse, she told me how her husband had been involved in a traumatic experience. Someone had lost their life, and he felt responsible for it. And he wasn't dealing with it well. And this had dragged on for several years. And it finally got to the point where his inability to get help and coping with that was impacting their marriage. And she told me, I've never told anybody this story, but I told him if he did not get help, I was packing up, taking the kids, and I was filing for divorce. And that was the first time she had ever told anybody that story. And what it really did for me personally was it shined a light on, we do a bad enough job in this profession of taking care of our employees, our officers. We don't even think about the impact the job has on their family, their wife, their kids. It's nothing we even look at. If you have an officer that's involved in a critical incident, whether it's a shooting or the death of a child or a particularly graphic suicide, they take that home with them. There's no way that doesn't impact their home life, and we give no consideration to that.
0: How long have you been doing this?
1: Podcast I've been doing for, it'll be 2 years in December.
0: How has it changed you?
1: I will tell you, it's really given me a greater appreciation for the job. It's given me a recognition that, boy, I wish someone would do a deep dive on law enforcement. Follow a law enforcement officer from the day he accepts the job to the day he retires, he or she, and see how the job truly changes them. I think the only way you can do that is if you, over the course of a 20, 30-year career, regularly check in with that officer. Officers do get, I mean, they get jaded over time. They go through peaks and valleys. They have good times in their careers, and they have bad. I don't think what the public realizes is that there's a good percentage of officers out there that come to work every day feeling that they're being treated unfairly by their department and by the public, by their peers. And I couldn't imagine going to work in an environment like that. I don't know how you could do the job effectively. I mean, there's so much to learn about this job that I don't think that I ever

0: looked at and really considered, because I was one of those guys. You know, you're on a traumatic incident. I was a boss. Hey, suck it up. Let's get back out there. We got a job to do. And what I realized was my dedication to accomplishing the mission often occurred at the expense of the well-being of the officer. And if I could go back and do my career again, I'd pay more attention to that.
1: And for people who want to pay more attention to my journey with the badge, the podcast, all that you do, where can they go online?
0: So just go into YouTube, just do the search, My Journey with the Badge. It should pop up for you. Got a website, myjourneywiththebadge.com. That'll point you to the YouTube channel. I'm on all the social media platforms, but I'll be honest, turning 56 here shortly, I'm not the best with it. But I am very good about making sure I upload all of my content to YouTube.
1: All right, Jason, thanks so much.
0: Awesome. Thank you, sir.
1: And now, here's part of an episode from the My Journey with the Badge podcast, featuring Jason Cates with Tim Fingland, now retired, who served as a police investigator in Rochester, New York.
2: I had literally had a voice screaming in my head, stay put, stay put, stay put. Undercover comes around the corner, and a guy comes around the corner right behind him, taking his T-shirt, putting it over his head, make a mask out of it. So I get on the radio, robbery, robbery. Next, the guy pulls out a gun, gun, gun. So now I bail out. He puts the gun to the back of the undercover's head. As I'm trying to get an angle running towards the undercover, the guy's got the gun right at the undercover, and I can see the muscles kind of flex in his forearm. Literally, a voice went off in my head, you got to get in this.

0: Tim, by way of an introduction, I wanted to provide a brief overview of your 25-year law enforcement career. Your law enforcement career began in March of 1988 with the Rochester, New York Police Department. Some of your assignments included patrol, the tactical unit, and the special investigations section, where you served as an investigator for 21 years. You are a police instructor and an ATIA certified technical investigator. Additionally, from January of 2002 to October of 2004, you worked part-time for the Department of Defense, training Special Forces personnel on electronic and physical surveillance. You retired from the Rochester Police Department in May of 2013. Tim, thanks for agreeing to sit down and share your story with us.
1: You're welcome.
0: So why did you choose law enforcement, and why the Rochester, New York Police Department?
1: So my dad was an electrical contractor, and he owned his own business. I worked for him since I was like five. Almost on a full-time basis once I hit my teens, and I hated it. Every house you went into was the same. You nail up boxes, you drill holes, you pull wires. So, you know, now I'm getting around 16 years old. I got caught skipping school. My dad got mad at me. Says, well, you're not going to work for me if you don't have an education. I'll get you a shovel. You'll be a ditch digger. So now I started to panic. What am I going to do with my life? I don't want to be an electrician. And I'm not going to dig ditches. And like I said, about that time I'm driving. And I remember vividly, there was a really bad snowstorm. And I was always impressed with the New York State Troopers' uniforms, their Stetson hats. Thought they looked really sharp. And I'm driving down the highway, and there's a trooper out in a ditch pushing a car out of the ditch in the middle of the snowstorm, and his uniform's getting trashed with snow and slush. And I got thinking, man, that's a noble job. He's out there helping push this poor lady out of the ditch. And then I got thinking about the job. You know, you're driving around, you're doing different things, you're seeing and doing things that most people don't get to do. So that really piqued my interest. On a side note, the nobility kind of goes away after a few years. After about 3-4 years on a job, it's more like, why is this freaking idiot driving so fast? I got to get out of my car now and get in that crap. But anyways, I interviewed a bunch of troopers, and it really interested me. And the reason I ended up on the Rochester Police Department, they were the first agency that hired me.
0: How many departments do you think you tested for?
1: Three total. I got a job offer with San Diego, California, and I almost accepted that. I haven't heard anything from Rochester at the time. A buddy of mine was going through the New York State Corrections Academy, and he called me, and I said, look, Bill, did you hear from, because he and I went out there and took the test, did you hear from San Diego? He goes, no. I said, well, I got offered the job. I'm thinking about going out there. He says, don't. He says, you're getting hired. I said, well, how do you know that? He says, I can't tell you. Well, it turns out he was going through the academy with the girlfriend that was in charge of background recruitment.
0: So tell me a little bit about the Rochester Police Department. That might lead in to some more questions I have, but how big is it? And you know what? I've never, ever been up that way. So kind of describe it as if you're describing it to a tourist.
1: Yeah, so Rochester, the city itself, used to be pretty prosperous. It was the headquarters for Kodak that employed over 130,000 people. Xerox, Regu, Bausch & Lomb were all headquartered there. It was a really thriving city till, like everybody, every other city, a lot of those companies moved out of the country to save money and regulation. But anyways, the department is about 700 sworn members. The population of the city now is about 225,000 people.
0: So when you, a department that big, when you're applying for that agency, I mean, back in the 80s, early 90s, everybody was applying for cop jobs. What's that applicant pool look like? Any idea how big it is?
1: Well, here's the thing. Like I said, I always wanted to be a state trooper. At the time I took the state police test, there were 13,000 people that took it.
0: Wow.
1: I scored a 97 on the test, and it wasn't good enough to get on. I scored a 99 on the Rochester police test, and I actually didn't get hired for that academy class. They hired me for the next class 6 months early, and they put me at headquarters taking reports over the phone, which really gave me a leg up, because every report that was written in the patrol section came through headquarters, and I read every single one of them every night. So I got a good idea how reports were written and investigative steps. So
0: that's awesome. So does Rochester have its own academy, or are you going to academy with a bunch of other cities?
1: No, they have a combined county academy. Any agency within the county that's putting somebody through the academy, we all went together. But Rochester's the largest. I think there were 40, 45 of us from Rochester with a handful of deputies, handful of town recruits.
0: Any memorable experiences from the academy?
1: No, but I'm former military, so it was really a piece of cake for me as far as the regimental part of it. And I screwed off a lot, and the first test scared the crap out of me. 75 is passed, and I got a 76. So I really studied hard after that. But it was a lot of fun. It was a lot of camaraderie. We went out a lot, probably too much, but it was a good experience. Oh, on a side note, yeah. I was working for my father doing electrical work, and we actually did electrical work at the academy during one of the classes. And I kind of found this is probably about the time I just started becoming interested in law enforcement. And I vividly remember standing in the utility room looking out while class was going on. And that first day of the academy was... it's funny. It was pretty neat.
0: Yeah, I can imagine.
1: Sit there, I'm looking at the utility class and thinking, 4 years ago I was standing there doing a job I hated.
0: Yeah. Any memories, first memories of being at the Rochester Police Department?
1: Oh yeah. My very first day we wore grays in the academy. First day in FTO, got the nice blue uniform. First call out of roll call was suicide by shotgun.
0: Wow.
1: And I still remember the address, 88 Arbutus Street. Walked in, and the guy, it looked like somebody cut him off right at his nose and set a pizza on his head. And, the funny thing is, as tragic as that is, I'm standing there thinking, this is really cool. I'm first day in a job, and I'm seeing, one of the reasons I got in a job was to see and do things that most people don't get to do. And I'm standing there thinking, well, this is it, day one. I'm seeing something, my FTO took me out for pizza that day. I think he was trying to rattle me. It didn't bother me.
0: So what's roll call like in an agency? You have a roll call?
1: Oh, yeah.
0: And what's that like in an agency that big?
1: It's like any other. Well, our agency, we have 8 different patrol sections at the time. It was decentralized. So your roll call, I think you'd have 10 people on a shift. So it wasn't a huge roll call. And it was like any other typical roll call.
0: So give me that 30,000-foot perspective of your career.
1: Well, I did. So FTO, got assigned the patrol section, like every new recruit does. Did 11 months in patrol. First few months, I just covered for guys who were on their days off, and then I got my own car beat, which I took a lot of pride in. I started in the 88, so it was still kind of pretty old school. Guys were, everything was about car beat integrity. You didn't let another car into your car beat unless it was a backup that you needed. If a call for service came in, you were on lunch, you broke from it and took that call because you didn't want anybody else in your car beat. I was proud that I got the worst car beat in the section, which, I thought was, they showed a lot of confidence in me. And I learned a lot, made a lot of arrests, gained a lot of experiences in that 11 months, which got me into the tactical section. I was the youngest guy at the time to get in there that I'm aware of. I had less than 11 months on the road, got an attack unit. Did attack unit for 2 years and experienced just about everything you can in there. And then went to special investigation section, narcotics unit, where I was assigned to the technical surveillance unit. I did all the electronic surveillance. Spent 21 years there. a part of just about every investigation you can imagine, from homicides to $11 million armored car robberies to political cases, you name it.
0: Carbide integrity, I want to follow up on that. So does that mentality, to your knowledge, do you think that still exists today?
1: No. So we had a mayor that was our chief at one point. Actually, while he was chief, he decentralized the 8 patrol divisions and made it an east side, west side, greatly increased the size of the patrol sections. So there's no way a guy could keep up with calls in a patrol section that's 5 times the size as it used to be. And you lose a lot with that. When I worked patrol, I knew every bad guy in my patrol beat. I knew all the decent people. They all knew me. You just don't have that anymore. It's my understanding they're leaning back towards decentralization now.
2: 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Spencer Pennington is the owner. Spencer, thanks for joining us.
3: Yeah, thank you. Glad to be here.
2: Tell us more about Pennington's.
3: Yeah, so we're a brand new bookshop on East Main Street in Chattanooga, Southside, and we focus on new books, used books, really good coffee, and we have a developing arts program, too.
2: Tell us more about your background and what inspired you to open this bookstore.
3: I have background in education. I worked as a library assistant in Ringgold and Walker County and Dade County in Georgia. I've been a lover of fiction and reading and writing for a very long time. And this dream developed with my partner, Ellie. She's an artist. And I've always wanted to have a coffee shop, and that eventually developed into a bookstore also. And she brings the arts side to it. So it's been just kind of a longstanding dream, and we finally had the chance to make it happen.
2: And when you say the arts side, that includes a logo.
3: Yeah, yeah. So our mascot kind of is a possum. We call her Penny Possum, but that started with me and Ellie just kind of brainstorming ideas, and she made the original possum design, which is still on one of our tote bags. And then we work with a great local guy. His name's Derek Morgan, and he does the rest of our branding, and he's really taken the possum and run with it.
2: Talk more about what it took to get this far. It is ever a difficult business climate for bookstores.
3: Yeah, so that was one kind of scary thing when thinking about putting this together, because like the core business, even though we have an amazing coffee program and our arts events, and we have a lot of artists on the walls, and it's like the whole art program is developing and becoming something really great too. The books are kind of still the core business, and with people moving to ebooks and audiobooks, it felt scary just thinking about it. But what we learned is that independent bookshops are actually kind of having a renaissance. They're coming back in a pretty big way. And one thing that I've run into a lot is people very intentionally seeking out local independent bookstores as a thing to support because they see the value it brings to the community. So the biggest challenges haven't been on like trying to sell books. Like the demand for a new bookstore is very much there. The challenges were fitting the space with new plumbing to run a coffee shop and getting an inventory and building bookshelves because we did almost everything in the shop, like me, my parents, my partner Ellie, and some friends. We kind of put it all together ourselves, except for what we had to have licensed tradespeople to do. That's been the biggest challenge, and really just keeping books on the shelves has been hard, and trying to find the right balance of what kinds of books, what kinds of events and programming, and keeping the coffee program running strong. So those have been the challenges, but it's been very well received, especially in the neighborhood that we're in.
2: Talk more about how it's been going so far.
3: really amazing. Like, there's been some challenges, just like with any business getting off the ground. I mean, books are pretty expensive. So being able to, like, just stocking the shelves, it was kind of a strain because we have really good shelf space for the size of shop that we are. But things have been going very well. And we've been getting a lot of requests for things like book clubs and more events. But what we've been able to do so far is we've had a handful of reading events, and most of these have some sort of non-book element too. So whether that's music or some kind of artist feature or just like a interview style thing. And we've been able to have a Mahjong class that went really well. Yeah, the coffee has been really well received. I think when people walk into a bookstore and see that they also have coffee, maybe the expectation is kind of low. But I think we've really surprised people with the level of coffee we've been able to serve. Yeah, I mean, just the response from the community in Southside has been really encouraging.
4: And in the Chattanooga area, people who support independent bookstores, they show their support all over the place, and you're now on that list of places.
3: Yeah, that's right. It's one of those things where it's like, you know, we wouldn't have the success that we're seeing early on if it wasn't for other people that have been here for decades doing the work of like making Chattanooga like have a really good, strong literary community. So like kind of over the long term, there's like the Southern Lit Alliance that I've been able to work with some. And I know the folks there, and they're great and have done a lot to build the culture of like literature here. And then Winderbinder, of course, and more recently Book and Cover. And so it's really exciting to be able to kind of plug in as one more like step in this journey that's been going on for a long time.
4: What's next for Pennington's in the next few months and as we look beyond this year?
3: Coming up, I'm really excited on July 8th.
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4: For Pennington's in the next few months and as we look beyond this year.
3: Coming up, I'm really excited. On July 8th, we have Jessica Alexander and Justin Weimer, who are two really great local writers. They're coming to do a reading, and they're bringing some, I think, graduate students, some other readers with them. And we have my buddy Tate Gentry is going to be playing music too. And I'm calling that like a local voices series. And so we're hoping to keep that going, the style of event where there's readers and musicians, and hopefully we'll incorporate some artists eventually. Another example of things we're developing, we have a latte art throwdown or a barista throwdown also early July. It's on July 9th at 6th. And we're really doing this to kind of introduce ourselves to the coffee community. If you are a barista, you can come and compete, and we've got prizes. Or just anybody that likes coffee can come and get some free lattes. And then another thing that I'm very excited about is like a next step. So I've been talking about developing the arts program. We have a pet portrait class, and Ellie

0: She's the arts director. She'll be leading that. And one thing that she cares a lot about is making art accessible and like a welcoming space and very encouraging for beginners. And so for this class, if you participate, you'll send her a photo of your pet and she'll sketch it out for you so you can skip what I always think of as the hardest part, which is the drawing. And you'll get right into learning how to paint your pet with her, who she's a professional painter. She's excellent at what she does. So I think those are kind of very good illustrations of what we're hoping to develop. So the next like big step is getting more events going, and that's something I'm really excited about.
1: And before all that, there's something happening this weekend.
0: Yeah, I'm very excited. So we've got Meera Subramanian, and she has this graphic novel out that's about some teens who made really big changes in the fight against climate change. And she'll be interviewed by Jamie Quattro, and that's just so exciting. Jamie's been a great friend of the shop, and she kind of set up this interview. And so that's coming up on June 27th at 5 p.m. Events like this, author reading events, are free. So this is a really great chance to come out and listen to Meera and Jamie talk about this amazing book.
1: And that'll be this Saturday. And for people who want more information about everything at Pennington's, where can they go online?
0: Pennington's Books on Instagram. We also have a website, just penningtonsbooks.com. We are also on Facebook, but it's just reposts from Instagram. But those are the best ways. And if you're not on social media, you can go to our website, penningtonsbooks.com. Down at the bottom, you can sign up for the email newsletter.
1: All right, Spencer, thanks so much.
0: Yeah, thank you.
2: How do we reflect on life and death through art? Adam Romano and Caleb Knowles are two painters who explore that question through their exhibition, Life, Death, at the 109 Gallery at 109 Gordon Street in Chickamauga. The opening reception for the exhibition at the gallery is Saturday, and the exhibition will be on display through July 25th. I spoke with Adam and Caleb.
1: Adam, Caleb, thanks for joining us.
3: Yeah, thank you for having us, man.
4: Yeah, thank you.
1: Adam, tell us more about this collaboration.
3: Life, death is the theme, and that's the name of the exhibit. So, you know, my work deals with death and grief, and I don't want to speak for Caleb, but his work, if you just look at it, it definitely deals with visually the opposite of that. It was really, really exciting to dive into what it means to be human and both factors of that, how you live and really how you die.
1: How did you two decide to join together for this?
4: Adam came over to my studio, and we were trying to come up with some ideas that were completely the opposite. And I had mentioned that he does Gothic art. I was like, you represent death, I do life. So it worked out perfectly.
3: Yeah, it really did. You know, I've been looking, I'm new to the area, and Caleb is really one of the very first artists that I met. And collaboration and getting arts to different people, really, really important to me. I wanted to see a space to show my artwork, and I really wanted to do it with someone that has been in this area for longer than me. And because our styles were so interestingly similar, but also pretty different, it worked out really well.
1: Talk more about the type of art that you create.
3: Yeah, what I do, it's Gothic fine art. I deal with large paintings that right now are ink on canvas. So imagine a white background of a canvas and the ink that's black splattered on it. The theme deals with societal grief, personal grief, and images of death. Kind of in a sad, scary way, but, you know, really uplifting at the same time. My ideal client is into death metal music and punk rock, but they also have an upscale version of themselves where they're not sad, but they're able to tap into some stuff that other people might be a little scared about.
4: I am on the complete opposite end of that. I come from a background of painters that dive deep into joy. I don't know if you know Steve Ross, that's Bob Ross's son. He was my art teacher. And Gary Jenkins, who does a bunch of spiritual artwork. That's kind of my background, and I kind of combine that style and create it on my own spiritual abstraction genre, create all sorts of wild things featuring nature and life.
1: How did each of you decide which works to present, and then how did both of you decide how to pair your respective works together?
3: New Year's, Caleb invited me over to his studio just to paint, and the work that I created was the first in this series. And it kind of came organically from us talking and from us painting together. He was working on one painting, I was working on another one. So all the 13 new paintings that I put together in this for my portion of the painting show are all brand new works painted just for this exhibition. When we got to talking, where are we going to do this art show? What's it going to look like? 109 Gallery came up, and we went there and met the gallery owner and looked at the space, and instantly my mind was like, okay, I'm a curator as well, so I organize shows. Caleb does the same as well. So instantly I said, looked at the space and imagined that we can do the same size canvases and have them paired. So each one kind of can be next to each other. And I think Caleb did new work for this show too.
4: Yeah, I also have 13 new works. It's kind of cool that I haven't seen a lot of his work.
3: Yeah, me neither. I haven't seen a lot of yours either.
4: So we're going to actually find out that night how well they pair up together. So it's going to be very unique. It's one of those things, it's kind of like a puzzle, you know, that you kind of have an idea of what that person does, but you don't really see the end result till the end. So
3: that's what's nice about collaboration.
4: Yes.
3: You know.
1: And then talk more about how this collaboration is coming to 109 Gallery in Chickamauga.
4: I'm currently the active president of our art league here in Chattanooga. So I have a lot of connections with curators, gallery owners and stuff. And I reached out to Leah Dalton, who's the owner, and I pitched her this idea. She agreed to meet up with me and Adam, and she fell in love with it. It's a blessing because it's a beautiful gallery space. And I mean, it's a perfect mashup.
3: It really is. Yeah. And the space is really beautiful. There's an entire event happening in Chickamauga the same day. But for our art opening on June 27th at 6 o'clock, I'm going to be live painting. We have two poets. We've invited a couple poets to be there for the opening.
1: Poets that people who listen to this station would recognize, yeah. Erica Roberts and also Kelly Watts Williams.
3: Absolutely. We are so excited. So they were able to pair up with us about the work that we do individually and look at the work, look at a couple pieces and create a brand new artistic expression in poetry for the day of the opening. Leah also, who owns the gallery, she's created a visual video to be displayed on a separate wall in the back of the gallery on the opening night. We work together, we work individually, but multimedia and this act of collaboration and bringing the arts together around subjects that we all can connect to in one way or the other was really, I think, a lot of the thesis of why we wanted to do it.
4: Like he said, it's something that we all can relate to. I mean, we're all currently living and one day we're all going to die.
3: Yeah,
4: so.
3: That's right.
4: Yeah, and our poets, it's real cool. They're going to represent each artist. So Kelly's going to represent Adam and Erica represent myself. There is a little Easter egg that I'm pretty excited. we have one piece that crosses over into the other person's genre. So I'll have one death piece and he'll have one life piece.
1: And will that also be the first time that each of you see each other's respective pieces?
4: We've seen like little clippets of it. I haven't seen it in person.
1: Okay.
4: But yeah, I mean, it's going to be very unique in that regards. And
3: absolutely.
4: It's going to be a show unlike any other I've been to.
3: Yeah, it really is. And what's nice about the gallery setting is in the very back of the gallery, there are these tiny rooms that are made for multimedia art. Tiny rooms, personal rooms. So we didn't expect that. So when we found out that we had these like extra little rooms to play with, beyond what's happening for the scope of the show, each of the rooms we've decorated with our theme. So you get to go in personally and be enveloped. It's like 5 foot by 5 foot. It's a tiny room. One person can fit in there. And you get to see the artwork from each artist dealing with each theme privately in each setting.
1: The opening will be on Saturday starting at 6 p.m. at 109 Gallery in Chickamauga. For people who want to learn more, where can they go online?
3: 109 Gallery is going to have this exhibition open for an entire month. 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My social media page, you can find me @AdamRomano_gothicfineart.
4: My website is ravenoakart.com, and then my personal like social media is just my name, Caleb Knowles, and art.
1: All right, Adam, Caleb, thanks so much.
3: Thank you very much for having
4: us. Yeah, thank you.
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1: In Northwest Georgia, it's a new season for community art. In Lafayette, the Be Happy Gallery on Main Street describes itself as a free little art gallery that promotes positive mental health. Next month, the recently revived Northwest Georgia Art Guild will present the Queen City Showcase, a vaudeville variety show at the newly renovated Mars Theater in Lafayette on Saturday, July 10th and Sunday, July 11th. Heather Cape of the Be Happy Gallery is with the Northwest Georgia Art Guild. Chelsea Kovalevsky is on the board of Lafayette's Downtown Development Authority.
2: The Be Happy Gallery is a free little art gallery where people of all ages, all mediums, can share, view, and take art. It's kind of the same concept as the free little libraries where you give and take, but it's for art. It has been so much fun seeing the community come together, people of all ages. We also have a special exhibit part at the top where we feature different artists every couple months. It has been a really great community project, and we are celebrating our first year anniversary.
3: Talk more about your background in art.
2: So I'm a singer-songwriter, mixed media artist. For me, art has helped with my mental health, a two-time cancer survivor. So I write a lot of music. I love the theater. I love singing. I love poetry, pretty much all of the arts. So it has been so healing for me, and that was one reason why I wanted to help start something like the gallery, to help to promote the mental health aspect of how art can help with that.
3: And talk more about the response that you've seen in just a year.
2: Just people thanking me and thanking my daughter for helping and the other volunteers, the African American Museum, for having that available for them to be able to have an outlet. A lot of these people are not professional artists, and you don't have to be to participate. And so just being able to have a place in the community to share the art has been great. We also have a little number in there in case people are feeling very low and need to reach out to somebody. We want to be able to provide that contact information for them. Right now, we only have our social media sites, Facebook and Instagram, at the BEE Gallery.
3: When we're talking about Lafayette, what comes to mind is the Mars Theater. It's gone through a lot. Chelsea, where is it now?
4: Well, the Mars Theater is our only remaining historical theater in the city of Lafayette. There were two historical theaters there. The first was on the Palace Theater in the main square, and the Mars Theater was on the west side. And so about in 2018, the Palace Theater collapsed. We lost several historic buildings in downtown Lafayette. It happened right at the cusp of right when the Honeybee Festival came out. We were starting our revitalization. It was a little bit of a hit, but I think that we've recovered nicely. And a lot of revitalization is happening in that area. But because that theater collapsed, the future of the Mars Theater was really important to the Downtown Development Authority, of which I'm a board member. And so we had a really fantastic group called Back Alley Productions that was doing regular programming there. The community loved it. When COVID hit, it really kind of shook them up a little bit. And they didn't
3: I remember
4: really
3: I did a few interviews with those folks, and then there was the pandemic, and then they tried to make a go of things after the pandemic, and then
4: they had some personal issues. They weren't actually local to Lafayette. I think that they were mostly in Dalton. And so it was hard for them to recover. And the building sat vacant for over a year. They were still working on it. They were still paying rent, but they just could not get their feet out from underneath them. So the Downtown Development Authority knew that the Mars Theater was a key component of our historical narrative in the town. We really wanted to do something. So we approached the owner and talked about leasing it out. So we signed our lease back in October. We've done some renovations of the building, and we opened back up Valentine's Day weekend, and we are doing a variety of programming there. So movies, we're also doing concerts. Basically, any artist that thinks that they can sell a ticket, we are open to that conversation. And the Northwest Georgia Arts Guild has been, at the same time, revitalizing themselves, and so they were a natural partner for us, and they are planning this really remarkable showcase in July.
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5: Here is your Chattanooga Lookouts weekend preview. Your Lookouts are at home in Erlanger Park all weekend, taking on the Pensacola Blue Wahoos. Friday night's first pitch is set for 7 p.m. and stick around after the game for Friday night fireworks. Saturday and Sunday is host to Dino Weekend. Erlanger Park transforms into a prehistoric adventure thanks to Ed's Dinosaurs. Going into the weekend, Chattanooga has two of the top three league leaders in strikeouts, with Jose Acuna in first place and Kevin Abel in third place. Keep an eye out for them when heading to the ballpark this weekend. The Lookouts are now two games back in the division, so this weekend's series is important for the team if they want to secure a playoff spot. Reporting for WUTC Sports, this is Clark Gibson, reminding you to play ball.
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7: 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I'm Juana Summers.
8: And I'm Scott Detrow. The Supreme Court handed a major victory to the chemical giant Bayer today in a case over its popular weed killer, Roundup. The justices made it harder for people to sue over claims the company failed to warn them about blood cancer risks. It could have implications for thousands of lawsuits that go far beyond one product. NPR's Carrie Johnson has been following the case and is here now to talk about it. Hi, Carrie.
9: Hey, Scott.
8: This is a case that has been closely watched by many American businesses. Why was there so much interest?
9: Well, the weed killer Roundup is used across hundreds of millions of acres of farmland by some counts. It's one of the most popular products in the world, but there's a problem. Thousands of people say the key ingredient glyphosate gave them non-Hodgkin's lymphoma. One of them is John Durnell. He's a Missouri man who sprayed parks in his neighborhood only to contract cancer. He sued in state court and argued the company failed to warn him about those risks on the product label. The company argued that the U.S. Environmental Protection Agency approved the label, and under longstanding federal law, that meant people could not sue over it in state court. Today, the Supreme Court voted 7-2 to side with the company.
8: There has been a lot of money on the line here. How is Bayer responding?
9: Bayer sent a written statement. It says this ruling is good for American farmers and good for food safety. Bayer says the decision helps to bring what it calls significant containment to all this litigation. The company had already negotiated a $7 billion settlement with some plaintiffs right now. It sounds as if it's going to stick to that settlement, which still requires approval from a judge. But the court decision today could block many future lawsuits. Corey Andrews is general counsel of the Washington Legal Foundation, a free markets group that supported Bayer in the case.
10: Today is a very significant win for Bayer. The decision directly undercuts the primary legal theory that drove the vast majority of the 60,000 plus Roundup cases and the $1.25 million verdict in this case.
9: He says the easiest and most potent way for plaintiffs to sue the company over Roundup is now gone.
8: And how are environmental groups responding?
9: They say this decision is going to close the courthouse doors to many people who have been sickened by pesticides and by chemical companies. Ken Cook is president of the Environmental Working Group.
11: It was really never just about Bayer or about one chemical, important as it is. It's about whether our states retain the authority to provide stronger protections for their residents when the federal regulations fall short, and whether ordinary Americans can hold powerful corporations accountable.
9: Now, experts told me people might still be able to sue over things like manufacturing problems, but it was never easy for plaintiffs, and the Supreme Court just made it a lot harder.
8: One other dynamic here, this case had some unusual political implications. Tell me about that.
9: Yeah, very unusual. The Trump administration sided with Bayer here and argued for the company before the Supreme Court, but that alienated people in the Make America Healthy Again movement, which is a vocal part of Trump's political base. Some of them rallied outside the court on the day the arguments. Ken Cook of the Environmental Working Group told me the current Secretary of Health and Human Services, Robert F. Kennedy Jr., had once represented a plaintiff in one of these early Roundup cases. But President Trump's been pulling in the opposite direction. He even signed an executive order this year to spur more production of that key ingredient in the Roundup weed killer.
8: That is NPR's Carrie Johnson. Thank you so much.
9: Thanks for having me.
7: The U.S. men's national soccer team could make history tonight when it faces Turkey in the FIFA World Cup. The American men have never won more than two games at a World Cup, yet they're now poised to do so thanks in large part to their head coach. NPR's Becky Sullivan has his story.
12: In 2024, Mauricio Pochettino was looking for a job. With a resume like his, it wasn't going to be hard to find one. As a defender, he played in top leagues in Spain and France and in the 2002 World Cup. Then, as a coach, he'd managed some of the sport's most recognizable clubs, Tottenham, Chelsea, Paris Saint-Germain. Yet, somehow, he was enticed to take a job that many in the soccer world saw as a step down in prestige.
13: Wow. This is a monumental day for U.S. soccer.
12: And I just the job of head coach of the U.S. men's national team, long the supposed sleeping giant of international soccer that could never seem to wake up. The task was so tall that even Pochettino himself acknowledged it with some of his very first words on the job.
14: I am really happy to be here because I think it's an amazing project and challenge that we have ahead.
12: That project and challenge ahead was, of course, what's happening now. The World Cup, here on home soil, a once-in-a-generation opportunity. The stakes were through the roof, yet the team had been stumbling. Now, here was this big-name hotshot coach to turn it all around. Yet, could he really do it with less than 2 years to go?
15: For the first time, the United States will not win the CONCACAF Nations League!
12: Honestly, early last year, it seemed like the answer might be no.
16: And Turkey, with 2 goals in 2 minutes, have the lead!
12: The team had an ugly string of losses, 4 in a row, as heard here on TNT and CBS Sports.
17: A night to forget in Nashville for Mauricio Pochettino's side, beaten by 4-0.
12: At that moment, the idea of a deep run in the World Cup felt like a fantasy. Still, in press conference after press conference, Pochettino explained, when you're building towards something, the process doesn't always look pretty.
14: Es un trabajo duro, es un trabajo también lento.
12: It's hard work and slow work too, he said then.
14: Un trabajo de hormiga, ¿no? De pasito a pasito.
12: Like the work of an ant, little step by little step. Pochettino is from Argentina, a country that lives and breathes soccer, where players are desperate, he says, to represent the national team.
14: El jugador argentino se toma una convocatoria como la final del mundo.
12: The Argentinian player takes every call-up as if it's the World Cup final, as if it's their last opportunity to prove themselves, he said. And if he could get American players to feel that way too, he added, the sky's the limit. To accomplish that, Pochettino set a new baseline. Nobody's spot is guaranteed. In the 18 months running up to the World Cup, he invited more than 70 players to camp and made everyone compete, no matter their seniority or their club team. That process turned up several new guys who ultimately made the World Cup roster, including a couple starters, and it changed the way the players saw themselves and each other, says midfielder Tyler Adams.
18: Culture improves through winning. Culture improves through competition. Bringing in players that hadn't been in the fold and competing to make sure that no one's getting comfortable is something that we had to not learn, but there's a respect level for every single person that comes in and around the group, and everyone feels included, and I think that's important.
12: And Pochettino's approach has translated to a new personality for the team on the field too, says forward Timothy Weah.
19: I would say that South American grit. You know, we were always the good guys, always the nice guys, and now he's teaching us to kind of be, you know, the bad guys.
12: Now, 2 games into the World Cup, the Americans are undefeated and have already clinched their spot in the knockout round. Suddenly, the expectations have grown. A quarterfinal, maybe more. Defender Mark McKenzie says, finally, the outside world sees what Pochettino has convinced them to believe all along.
19: It's a process. It's not going to be figured out overnight. It's not going to be figured out in one camp or sometimes in 6 months or 12 months, maybe not as fast as everybody would want it to. But, you know, within this group, we have a whole staff and group of players who knew and had the belief that we could honestly accomplish what we set our minds to.
12: Soon, Pochettino's time with the U.S. could be coming to a close. His contract is up after the World Cup. He says he hasn't ruled out a return to U.S. soccer, but it wouldn't be a surprise if he left either. But for now, it's time to enjoy the ride and the fruits of his labor, or as he'd say, the work of the ant. Becky Sullivan, NPR News, Los Angeles.

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1: Here is your WUTC live music lineup for the week. On Tuesday, Songbird starts off the week with Tyler Ramsey and Carl Bromell for their Celestun tour. 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JJ's Bohemia hosts Shock T, Cardboard Cutout, and Snow Clone. 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
2: Here is your Chattanooga Lookouts weekend preview. Your Lookouts are at home in Erlanger Park all weekend, taking on the Pensacola Blue Wahoos. Friday night's first pitch is set for 7 p.m. and stick around after the game for Friday night fireworks. Saturday and Sunday is host to Dino Weekend. Erlanger Park transforms into a prehistoric adventure thanks to Ed's Dinosaurs. Going into the weekend, Chattanooga has two of the top three league leaders in strikeouts, with Jose Acuna in first place and Kevin Abel in third place. Keep an eye out for them when heading to the ballpark this weekend. The Lookouts are now two games back in the division, so this weekend's series is important for the team if they want to secure a playoff spot. Reporting for WUTC Sports, this is Clark Gibson, reminding you to play ball.
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5: And I'm Juana Summers. For many parents, the blog Scary Mommy was a place of refuge. Jill Smokler, a mother of three, started it back in 2008, an era when the internet was saturated with so-called mommy blogs. Yet, for many, something was missing. Honest dialogue about the loud, chaotic, and messy parts of motherhood. The blog ultimately drew in millions of readers who saw something of themselves in Smokler's writing and observations. Jill Smokler died earlier this week at age 48. According to her family, the cause was an aggressive form of brain cancer. And since her death, tributes have been pouring in. One of them from author Liz Lenz, who wrote, "Scary Mommy was that imperfect, relatable, and frumpy friend who maybe drank a little too much wine, but also wouldn't insist her kids were perfect angels." And Liz Lenz joins me now. Welcome to the program.
6: Thank you so much for having me.
5: Take me back to when you first found out about the Scary Mommy blog. What were your impressions? What was that like for you?
6: So I had kids a lot earlier than a lot of my friends, and I was living in Iowa while a lot of them were, you know, in New York City, mm-hmm. living a Sex and the City life while I was living this mom blog life. Yeah. And I looked online for a lot of community, and what I found online was just like a lot of these polished, perfect families, and it felt very lonely and isolating. And when I finally found Jill Smokler's Scary Mommy, what I found was that community that I needed, these honest voices that were saying, like, we love our babies, but this sucks, you know, like cloth diapers are stupid.
5: That's a lot, you know, of laundry to be doing.
6: Yes. And she really did create a community. She invited other voices to be published on her site. And I was published there too. And it helped me get my writing career

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3: From Austin Film Festival, this is On Story, a look inside the creative process from today's leading writers, creators, and filmmakers. 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

0: it's a new era for public media. 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
2: Hello, everyone. Welcome to another Therapy Thursday with Iggy. This is another brand new episode, and been a nice real run with these episodes. But I haven't gotten to sit down with an actual professional in a while, so I'm excited about this. Which I mean, of course, with the show, I always encourage to go see a professional. But also, this is like a conversation within community about mental health. So it's been great, but I do love to have the expertise here as well. So I'm excited about this episode. And you are tuned in, of course, to WUTC 88.1 FM. I am every second and fourth Thursday at 7 p.m. And yeah, so we'll get started. I'll let the guest introduce herself, and we'll get started on the show.
3: Okay. My name is Judy K. Herman, and I am a mental health professional, so licensed in Tennessee and Georgia as a psychotherapist, if you lack a better word. I specialize in relationships.
2: All right.
3: And I am going to put a disclaimer, maybe not needed with other guests, I don't know, but just so that listeners know, this is not a substitute for counseling or services.
2: It's not. Yes,
3: and
2: yes,
3: we're going to
2: yes.
3: do some, like, you know, hopefully conversation around what everybody can take away, but not therapy. Mm. Even though this is called Therapy Thursday. I get that.
2: That's
3: this is not therapy right
2: a,
3: now.
2: Yeah, it's more of a brand. I definitely, if you listen to the episode, you know it's not a therapy session. It's more of a conversation. And there's been different topics that come up throughout the show that have nothing to do with mental health or therapy sometimes. So, but I do try to, you know, get the community involved with that conversation. I feel like, especially with my community, the Black community, it's important to me. So.
3: Absolutely.
2: So yeah, for sure. Mm-hmm. So how long have you been in the field of work, in this field of work, I should say?
3: Okay, in this field of work as a recognized psychotherapist specializing in relationships.
2: Yes, ma'am.
3: So that's a different story versus being in the field altogether. I feel like I've been in the field all my life.
2: Yeah.
3: And the backstory is that I have homeschooled four children in a very difficult marriage of 30 years.
2: Yes, ma'am.
3: So that was my first career. And then trying to figure out my life. And I am very much a relational person in the very depths of my being, because I'm one of four kids in my family of origin. And my mom was one of four. My grandmother was one of four. So we all come in multiples of four. So there's lots of relationships. Mm-hmm. And trying to figure out my own life.
2: Mm-hmm.
3: So that was the thing. I had raised the children to a certain age, and then I was going through a lot of my own stuff,
2: mm-hmm.
3: and trying to figure out, well, why did this marriage of 30 years have an ending to it? So that's basically a lot of my story, and there's more to the story in my book called Beyond Messy Relationships.
2: All right, yes, ma'am.
3: Yes, and it's like, yeah, most therapists who write books write about the intense and dramatic stories of their clients. And for me, I wrote my own intense and dramatic story. But I will say this, even though this show or this episode is not therapy,
2: mm-hmm.
3: when you read the book or listen to it or, you know, read it on Kindle, it's like psychotherapy in story form.
2: Yeah.
3: So I show up as a therapist and I give people more information. But I'm kind of diverting from your original question here. How long? Is it how long or how did I get into it?
2: How long have you got into it? And then also I was going to ask, what was there an incident in your life that led you to it?
3: Absolutely. I will tell you the incident in my life that led me to it. And I started private practice. Actually, I started crisis response work in 2007.
2: Mm-hmm.
3: And I was freshly licensed, but the catalyst for me becoming licensed is that I was doing some volunteer work in my church and doing post-abortion recovery work.
2: Mm-hmm.
3: And so, long story short, I realized that there, you know, when you go through a healing process and you have a specific thing you're healing from, it's like it's not a nicely wrapped package with a little bow on top, and you unwrap it and your healing is done. Voila. Mm-hmm. Well, I realized just with my volunteer work that there's deeper deeper issues. So with and I was really good at listening to people. I don't know, like people are like coming to me, and some people are like magnets to folks that they know that they could be heard and listened to.
2: Yeah.
3: I was one of those. So yeah, I figured, so there was a time I was sitting on the bleachers watching one of my children playing softball. Mm-hmm. But my marriage was falling apart. My dad passed away when I was only 6 years old. Mm-hmm. My mom was left with raising three children at that point. And she didn't have the education or the profession to provide for her family. Mm-hmm. And pattern is, in a lot of history, is that women depend on men to provide for them. And I knew, but it was like I was almost hit by a ball that was, and they said, heads up. And it binged on the bleachers next to me. And it was like a wake up call. And because I'd spent many times on bleachers ruminating about the discord in the marriage, and it was really affecting me on so many levels. So I thought, you know what? I'm gonna just at least check into it. And then the rest of the story is I'm here where I am.
2: I relate to that because I really started my mental health journey dealing with my divorce as well. It caused a lot of self-reflection.
3: Mm-hmm. Mm-hmm.
2: Why did it fail? What made me get to this point? Mm-hmm. You know, and you know, we've got a child as well, not as many, but we have a son together. So just the effect on him and what the marriage was doing to him and what might look like after, and all those things kind of led me to start, you know, get into therapy myself, and then self-therapy, and then reading and journaling, and down that journey. That's what led to this show eventually. So so I definitely relate to that, and I think that I would venture to guess that's why you are so passionate about relationships and therapy. Yeah, because
3: absolutely,
2: that's a source.
3: So I love being in this field simply because, and I hear this in you too, Iggy, is that it's a field that you're continually doing your own growth as well. Mm-hmm. There's continual, like, how I even thought 2 years ago, 5 years ago, like, there's room for expansion. Mm-hmm. And the more that we know about neuroscience and the thing, all the stuff about the brain, we realize it's not just one particular issue, or it can be more complicated and deep. But yet there's awakening that happens, which is really beautiful.
2: Yeah.
3: And I can tell you about one of those awakenings based upon what you just said, if you want me to.
2: Go ahead. Let's hear about it. We've got a few more minutes to this.
3: And it's taken me a while to get to this place. But I don't believe anymore that I used to, that there's the failed marriages. Yes, there's some things that maybe both in that marriage failed to do for it to thrive. I get that. But I believe, like, when divorce happens, there can be a big D on all of our foreheads and so much shame attached to that. Mm-hmm. So in my opinion, especially having that 30-year marriage, I don't believe that was a failure, because I believe it had a natural completion, even though the ending was divorce.
2: Mm-hmm.
3: And there, so just holding that, you know, this is learning and growing, and yes, you want the best for your kids, and yes, you can nurture their mental health even going through hardships like this. Mm-hmm. Anyway, it's been transformational for me, even to refer to my former husband as former husband versus ex. Like, our language matters.
2: Yeah, I agree with that.
3: Uh-huh.
2: Why is that? I want to get deep into it. Why do you differ that?
3: Because I want to honor him.
2: Mm-hmm.
3: And my story is that I've had two husbands, 40 years of marriage,
2: mm-hmm.
3: Two husbands, not at the same time, okay? So, let me just clarify that one. The second one. So the second one, having met him through ballroom dancing, and he was a mental health advocate and also had a serious mental illness that he managed extremely well
2: mm-hmm.
3: Until it was not mm-hmm. managed well, and mm-hmm. that marriage was not viable. Therefore, I've had to do a whole lot of soul searching around this, Iggy, mm-hmm. for sure. Mm-hmm. And here I am specializing in relationships, and people are coming to me to help them with their relationships and their marriages.
2: Mm-hmm.
3: And then I've had then the two that that came, in my opinion, I'm calling them natural completions because I walked away. So not just one husband, but two. And why is that important to call them former husbands rather than exes? Is because I want to honor them as humans who were in my life at a time. And I believe they have given me the gift of awareness of my own heart, my own soul. Okay, that's in a place of being on another side here of healing, and I believe that's what healing can produce, rather than living with this constant regret, constant shame, constant. I mean, because kids pick up on that.
2: I agree.
3: Yeah.
2: I agree with the words matter.
3: They do.
2: I'm very big about that. I spoke about that before, but also when you're dealing with somebody that you're co-parenting with, or that was a former, partner of yours. Because I kind of cringe when people call their former partners baby daddy or baby mama, because it's kind of like that devalues their, you know what I mean, who they are. So to me, I agree. I don't even know. I've never called my, I don't even really call my ex-wife. I just call her Christine. That's called by name. You know what I mean? I just, so I tell people who she is. That's how we were formerly married. But then once the conversation continues around her, I don't ever really call her outside of her name.
3: Yeah.
2: And so, I mean, you know, because, you know, not even, I never really liked those terms.
3: Mm-hmm.
2: And I value that she is the mother of my son. So
3: you know what, we all have issues. Every one of us is humans, right? And we do, and we're living life or doing life with another human being. There's going to be those quirks. Well, what do? The brain and neuroscience wise, we're going to be making up a story about that negative thing, and then we're going to magnify it, because that's what we do a lot of times. And then you're staying in that conflict is like that fixed conflict. Now, I want to honor those. If you're going through a divorce right now.
2: Yeah, for sure.
3: I really want to speak to you, because this is like, I'm speaking now from a different place.
2: Yes.
3: And I'm just saying to you right now that it was hard, and I had my own issues, and I had my anger and my rage. So I get it. If what I'm saying totally doesn't resonate with you right now, that's perfectly fine, because it's important for all of us to go through the journey and to be calm they've given me a gift. Like, that's really, like, that's not even possible to think that way when you're in the midst of it.
2: Yeah,
3: so anyway, I just wanted to give that disclaimer
2: Absolutely.
3: I don't want you to think I'm a Pollyanna person here.
2: Yeah, absolutely. No, you're right. Because, I know some, you know, a lot of people's experiences that are different, but it is tough and it's hard to deal with, especially if it's toxic and there's a lot of ego involved. And, so I will agree. It's very hard to think from a healed place,
3: right,
2: when you're in the middle of battle. But that's part of, you know, healing. Healing comes after.
3: And that's where it's important to go to a therapist, right? If you're in the midst of, and of course you're going to be going through this season and all of the anger and the stuckness, I guess you could say. So my thing is, I think what probably sets me apart maybe from other therapists or other marriage and family therapists is that I believe that this space between two people is, it's called an energy field or a relational field, right?
2: Mm-hmm.
3: So we don't really realize how our own anger and resentment and bitterness and depression and anxiety is actually feeding into that that field that is actually inviting the very thing or the very that we don't want from our former spouse or former partner or whatever the case might be, or that difficult person in your life for that matter.
2: And
3: my message is that for you to be more aware of it as an individual, if you are in a very difficult situation, because I do attract in my practice, I attract a lot of like high achieving women who are like used to doing a lot of things for a lot of people. They're helpers. They take on, they're empathic. And a lot of times they're drawn like a magnet to somebody that's the opposite, right?
2: Yeah, for sure. Absolutely.
3: And so how to stand up. I don't know if I'm getting off on our conversation here. I want to stay aligned. But what I'm saying is there's the uneven dynamics where you give, give, give, and give, and they take. That's a dance. That's a role that you've played. And for then you to, as an individual, to realize, no, you have some agency, you have some power to change this dynamic of what you are doing to actually contribute to this dysfunction or the toxicity that's going on in the relationship. So in other words, you're not helpless here. And they're not, I want to get people out of that there's a perpetrator and I'm a victim mentality. Do you see what I'm saying? Of course your story needs to be heard, needs to be understood. And we need to, oh my goodness, I can't believe that you're, you know, putting, because we need to get out of our own heads. And a therapist can do that for you. A therapist can mirror back what's really going on. I know that because my own therapist, she said, there were times when I was sharing with her and she said, well, Judy, if you were sitting across from a client and that client told you the same thing, what would you say? Like, we got to get out of our own and get clear.
2: All right, I agree to that. All right, so we'll take a break here, get into this music and the ads, and come back with Judy. All right, be back.

0: scary movie. Ah, you know I don't know how to act. Get too close to the end of sight. Protected by Viper. Stand back.
1: What's up, everybody? Welcome back to Therapy Thursday with Iggy on WUTC 88.1 FM. And I am here with my special guest here, Judy. And she is a licensed professional psychotherapist. Is that right?
2: Yeah. You know what? It's different words in different states. So, yeah. So licensed professional counselor. Yeah. And then I have the designation of mental health service provider.
1: Okay.
2: Yeah.
1: Okay.
2: And then in other states, it's different names. Like it might be, you know, clinical something or other. So I just like psychotherapist is kind of like a broader term that, that goes across.
1: Mm-hmm. All right. Yeah. So she is a relationship specialist.
2: Yeah.
1: So I want to ask her, do you feel personal relationships can be the biggest factor in our mental health?
2: You know what? That's like, yes. That's like a wholehearted yes in my perspective. Think about it, Iggy. We are born from the womb into a family system, caregiver system, right?
1: Yes.
2: Our brains in our development, early childhood, is all about the relationships, the relationship patterns that we are being raised in, okay? Mm-hmm. So that's really significant. Mm-hmm. And I believe and agree with Brené Brown wholeheartedly that we are wired for connection.
1: Yeah, I agree.
2: And so when, and something kind of unique about my own therapy. It's called Imago Therapy and Imago Relationship Therapy. I-M-A-G-O is like a Latin term that means image. Mm-hmm. So our subconscious, what I mean by that, the undercurrent, like if you're working on a computer, there's a computer program that's working underneath that you have no idea is. Mm-hmm. And so our subconscious pattern is to look for and be attracted to that other person that is going to make us feel whole.
1: Yeah.
2: The brain is looking for what's familiar. Well, what's familiar, all of us as humans, we move toward pleasure and away from pain. That's just our thing. And so we have what you call these defense mechanisms because our whole agenda, our whole task in childhood is to survive it. We survive it with our defense mechanisms.
1: Yeah.
2: And then those are working undercurrent. We are unaware of them. We are attracted to someone who feels familiar, and it's a familiar, that's why you have chemistry with another human. And you choose them, they choose you, but the undercurrent agenda is this person's going to complete like me. This, you know, and that's going both ways. Plus, you have all the chemicals working in your brain that makes things look bigger than life.
1: Yeah.
2: And all of those attract you to the people that, or the person that you do life with.
1: Yeah.
2: And
1: yeah.
2: if you find some similarities there, it's likely God, the universe, someone is trying to get your attention that aware, let's be aware of what these patterns are so we can show up in our relationships more conscious, more aware. Otherwise, we're asleep and we just react.
1: Yeah, we're just going off.
2: Yeah.
1: Yeah, I agree.
2: I hope that makes sense.
1: No, you're kind of reiterating things I've said as far, or just maybe not in a professional way, but just my self-growth and therapy have kind of taught me as far as like paying attention to those things.

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1: I'm triggered by, I'm having to make sure I don't get rejected. How do I make this person stay in my life? Mm-hmm. And really, just kind of balancing those things out. I think you're making a lot of sense.
2: Oh, good. Yeah. Well, here's the thing I believe about relationships, and you probably have heard this phrase somewhere. It's not original with me. Some relationships are here for a reason. Some are here for a season. Mm-hmm. And some are for a lifetime. Mm-hmm. Mm-hmm. And I believe, and going along with my second book, being relationships with purpose. There's purpose to all of these relationships. Mm-hmm. Yeah. Mm-hmm. And see, we have stories in our mind that, oh, this was a waste of time.
1: Yeah, yeah.
2: Right?
1: Yeah,
2: or this person was toxic for me. Well, probably. And what did you do or what was going on subconsciously that made that toxic for you? And you just grow, and so that none of that is wasted. None of our pain is wasted.
1: Yeah.
2: And we have opportunities for a higher level of life, basically.
1: Yeah. Mm-hmm. I appreciate that, because we are living in a time where, I feel like in a lot of the world, as far as mental health discussions and sometimes just like relationship discussions of like, it's better to be by yourself. Don't even just, you know, I'm enjoying being single, which, I mean, there's definitely value in that.
2: Yes.
1: But I think we're getting into a slippery slope of like, we don't want to get in relationships because it's going to challenge these things. And rather than challenging these things, I just want to live in my own world and not even be challenged.
2: Uh-huh.
1: These relationships build you.
2: They do.
1: Even if they are temporary, even if they are a few months, a year or two, mm-hmm. or lifelong. That's what they're meant to build you as a person. And if you're under the impression that it's a waste of time or it's a toxic or I don't want to deal with it, then you're never going to really grow. You'll always be always going to be stuck in a cycle that you're in.
2: Yeah, absolutely.
1: Instead of advancing and being a better person.
2: Yeah. I want to mention this, as you mentioned that as well. I wholeheartedly agree with you. We can be isolated, which makes then us very small, our perspective small, our world small. Mm-hmm. And we are, I believe as humans, and I believe there's some research that matches that we are designed for connection.
1: Mm-hmm.
2: And I mean, you needed to be connected to your tribe back in, you know, long ago. And if you weren't connected to a tribe, you could die. Okay, mm-hmm. So that's where all that reactivity goes, right? I mean, there's a reason why, of course, you're fearful of abandonment or rejection, because that's a part of you, right?
1: Mm-hmm.
2: So I do want to mention, I have been mentored by Les Brown. I don't know if y'all know Les Brown. He's, you know, has a speaker program called Power Voice. Anyway, got some wonderful one-on-ones with him. And what he said that really makes sense to me is that only quality people, OQPs, I think is what he called. So you making a choice, a conscious choice, to hang out with people who are maybe a whole lot smarter than you or living a higher life than you or are at a different level of healing that you desire to aspire to, hang out with those kind of people.
1: Mm-hmm.
2: Rather than the people who are going to drag you down and trying to figure out your own stuff through another level of people that are not willing to do that or have not done their work. Does that make sense?
1: Mm-hmm, mm-hmm.
2: OQPs. I think that's pretty cool, don't you?
1: Yeah, I like that.
2: Yeah, yeah.
1: I like that perspective. Uh-huh. So what is the calm technique?
2: Okay.
1: And how
2: did
1: you develop it?
2: All right, good. Good question. So calm is actually, so I have a couple things. Calm is my methodology that came out of my speaking and also just my life and writing my books and interviewing other influencers and people in my field in my podcast called Better Relationships, Better Life, and my own healing.
1: Mm-hmm.
2: So I have a pathway called the Calm Method.
1: Mm-hmm.
2: And what that is C is clarity, like getting really clear on your situation.

0: situation that, and everybody's situation is different, even though there's some common things. Like, you don't know if your situation, you're trying to make a marriage work, but the other person that doesn't have a track record of listening or whatever, maybe there's something narcissistic on the scale somewhere. Mm-hmm. And you need to be really clear about that. So the clarity is the first place, first thing. That's what the C is. And then the A is awakening. And what referring that awareness, rather than all this stuff running in the background of your subconscious, how can we awaken to these patterns? Mm-hmm. And when you would, because they're not random. They're not random patterns. When you find somebody that you're, you know, you're dating or that you're married to, and there's these similar things that show up, those are not random patterns. There's, so being awakened to that and your part in it. Mm-hmm. The L, let me explain the L a little bit. The L is lift above the drama.
1: Okay.
0: And I've got a story behind this. And it's being able to, speaking of hanging out with only quality people, OQPs, like you're going to be thinking and living on a different level, right? You're going to be lifted, and then you're not going to be like have the energy. And I'm kind of showing my hands here. I know this is not video, but my one hand is up here and the other one's down, you know. So we're not really going to, we're going to be lifted above. Have you ever been swimming and there might be either a storm or some lots of activities going on? You go underwater and it's peaceful.
1: Yes, it gets away from
0: and you get up off the water and you lift up and then, okay, that stuff's still going on. Okay, so that's what I mean by lifting above the drama.
1: Yeah.
0: And then the M is mastering communication. Okay. There's certain words and phrases that are benign to us. It's like, oh, that's no big deal. But it will actually, because the brain registers these certain phrases as danger. Mm-hmm. And that's where we're going. When we get triggered, we go into this, I'm going to die if I don't do something. So we have the fight, flight, or freeze, right? Mm-hmm. But there's certain language and phrases that and ways of communicating. And so that's what the calm method is. It's basically the calm method is a pathway.
1: Yeah.
0: But I do have another technique that I could easily share with you and that listeners could walk away with.
1: What is it? Is it like a similar technique or?
0: Well, it's very simple.
1: Okay.
0: It's breathing air, taking a deep breath, and then slow down.
1: Yeah.
0: And you take another deep breath. And you slow down, breathing out. You do that about 3 times. You do that 90 seconds. And guess what that does? Calms the nervous system, the C-A-L-M, right? Calms the nervous system. Now, what I've done, and it just came out, like my first book, Beyond Messy Relationships, and I'm telling my story, and I'm showing up as a therapist at the beginning of each of the chapters, but really the book wrote me. Mm-hmm. And what came out of that is air. A-I-R, what we just did. We breathed in air, A-I-R. Mm-hmm. And the A, there's an acronym. Always remember this. Like every time you breathe, A is awareness.
1: Mm-hmm.
0: The I is intentions. Like what am I going to intend to do based upon the awareness? What are my intentions? Am I going to take some deep breaths every time there's I walk into a room that could really trigger me, right? And then the R is the risk. It's a risk of growth to do something different, to hang out with somebody that's in that OQP, you know, only quality people category, or showing kindness, a compliment, or, you know, something that you can do to change that dynamic between you and that other difficult person.
1: Yeah.
0: Do you see what I'm saying?
1: Yeah.
0: So it's air. So here's the thing. Baby takes his first breath of air.
1: Yeah. Yeah.
0: Right?
1: Yeah.
0: And our last breath of air, when, you know, when we die, that is going to be like really crucial, right? That first and last, but everything in between, what does stress do to our bodies and anxiety and all these relationships? When we get stressed out, we're going to breathe shallow.
1: Yeah.
0: We don't even know it, right?
1: Yeah.
0: We're stressed, we're breathing shallow.
1: Mm-hmm.
0: So it's bringing up awareness and taking deep breaths. And I think that's an amazing thing you're your people can walk away with. We all need it. We're all doing
1: absolutely.
0: It. It's a matter of being aware.
1: Absolutely.
0: And neuroscience-wise, three deep breaths, about 90 seconds. If you're in the middle of an argument and you can just say to that other person, give me just a few minutes. You walk away. Don't just walk away with saying nothing. Otherwise, they're going to make up a story about you,
1: mm-hmm,
0: right?
1: Mm-hmm.
0: I need to calm down or whatever you need to do, right? And go outside if you need to. Look up at the sky if you need to and the clouds and get yourself grounded emotionally. Take mm-hmm. your three deep breaths of air. Then you're going to be able to come back, hopefully. I mean, some conversations might really, I'm not going to say that works every single time because there's all kinds of intensities, right, that we find ourselves in. If you're in the middle of a very toxic, in danger place,
1: mm-hmm.
0: emotionally or physically,
1: mm-hmm.
0: you don't need to take your deep breaths of air and come back to that conversation.
1: Yeah,
0: you just
1: sure.
0: get out.
1: Get out
0: you
1: yeah.
0: just get out. Okay, so what I'm saying is relative
1: mm-hmm.
0: and depends on the situation. But for things that, you know, are minor things or, you know, you can change the dance.
1: Yeah.
0: So you yourself can breathe.
1: Yeah.
0: And you can make that phone call to the therapist that you've been meaning to call or whatever you need to do there.
1: Mm-hmm. Yeah.
0: Yeah. And show up.
1: All right. Well, that's mm-hmm. good. That's a good way to end this segment.
0: Mm-hmm.
1: We'll come back in a bit. I will say there's a show on called Power, and there's a character on it. I guess they call it a street show. It's about like some street behavior, and he's a drug dealer, gangster, all that. But one of the characters, that's what he does.
0: Is that right?
1: To help him not lose it.
0: If
1: he breathes, he goes away and like takes three breaths.
0: Yeah.
1: There's sometimes in the show that doesn't help, obviously. but I think that's cool that you use that as that is a technique that you promote, because
0: mm-hmm.
1: I feel like that's very
0: mm-hmm.
1: helpful for the nervous system. But
0: mm-hmm.
1: all right, we will be back on Therapy Thursday with Iggy.

0: What's up, everybody? Welcome back. We are here on Therapy Thursday with Iggy on WUTC Radio 88.1. If you can't catch it on the radio, we are online at www.wutc.org. It's 7 p.m. every second and fourth Thursday. And I am here with Judy Herman. And we've been having a wonderful conversation on therapy, on relationships. And it's been good because I think relationships, we don't really consider what they do to our mental health, I think. and so this conversation has definitely been a shining light on that for sure. So you are a big advocate on providing help outside of the four walls.
1: Yes.
0: What does that mean?
1: Oh, my goodness. Okay, I will tell you the story behind that. I was doing therapy behind the four walls of a counseling office for a good, I don't know, over 10 years. And specializing in, I got off insurance panels because it was just helpful to do that as a therapist. Because anyway, but what that means to me is, well, in 2020, of course, we're all facing the pandemic, right?
0: Yeah.
1: And we're all as therapists now doing telehealth and so on and so forth. I, at the time, was only licensed in Tennessee, and I decided, well, I'm going to get my license in Georgia because I'm actually living in Georgia, and I wanted to make sure that I was legal and so on and so forth. So what I started doing was providing retreats and intensives and working with people for like a year at a time.
0: Wow.
1: And and including like accountability, because it, and it made such a huge difference. Because here's what I had discovered, just looking at it from this angle now. I would have couples in my in the four walls of my counseling office. We'd have our 90-minute session. And then I would hear about it the next 2 weeks when they came back in my office that they had a fight in the parking lot right after that. after that session.
0: Oh, wow.
1: So life happens in between your counseling sessions,
0: yeah, that's
1: number
0: very
1: one.
0: True. Yeah.
1: And number two, I will say this in complete respect for my own industry, my own profession. The four walls of a counseling office is rather an artificial setting.
0: Yeah.
1: We all know that, right?
0: How
1: you show up for your therapist is probably the most beautiful side of you.
0: Yeah, for sure.
1: And so being able to work with people outside of that, and also realizing that, you know what, information is not transformation.
0: Yeah.
1: You can know a lot.
0: Yeah.
1: Okay, but that's not transformation. So I love providing what you call immersive experiences where I use sound healing, we do body movement, we do all kinds of things that the body can actually experience while having these relational dynamics tweaked and practiced.
0: Mm-hmm.
1: It's totally amazing, and I love it.
0: Mm-hmm,
1: yeah.
0: Mm-hmm.
1: I wouldn't go back to the old way. And there's such beauty in nature.
0: Yeah.
1: I mean, my outdoor office is at Reflection Writing.
0: Mm-hmm.
1: I'll walk with my clients. We'll take we'll walk. And it's amazing, like, when you have that movement, rather than sitting in a chair in a therapist's office, like, you know, there's not the movement, right?
0: Yeah.
1: You can move. And so...

0: Yeah, I wouldn't go backwards.
1: Do you feel like patients tend to be a little bit more vulnerable in those when those full? I feel like a lot of people don't like that. Like anytime I talk to them about going to see a therapist, they don't like being in that room with one person. They got a notebook. It feels like they're being judged. Yeah, you know what I mean?
0: It does.
1: So I feel like, you know, being out, whether it be walking or at a session outside or whatever, like I feel like that would be maybe a more vulnerable
0: situation. I mean, it opens people up. There's no doubt. There's the issues of, oh, Judy's walking with this client. Are they getting therapy from me? So, you know, as far as confidentiality and sneaking into a therapist's office and sneaking out of a therapist's office, it's a little bit different. So that's why basically right now, and I think it's important for your listeners to know, when you go to a therapist, if you're having relationship problems and you don't have other mental health issues, and you want your insurance to cover your sessions and you pay a copay, that session requires for that therapist, in order to get paid for that session, for you to have a diagnosis. For then that therapist to treat the diagnosis in you, whatever that might be, whether it's ADHD or it has to be what you call a billable diagnosis. So I'm just saying, when I work with couples, I realize, well, we've got some relationship issues. Yes, there might be some ADHD. There might be some depression as a result of that. But honestly, I don't think I've given a billable diagnosis in the 5 years I've been taking clients outdoors. I mean, sometimes they do, and sometimes they need it. But I'm not doing it to get paid by the insurance company. So there you have it. I hope that, does that make sense?
1: Yeah.
0: A lot of people don't know that.
1: Yeah, they don't.
0: They don't.
1: They don't.
0: And that's the mental health system, right? There's something else I could say about the mental health system, but I don't want to keep rattling on and on. Do you want me to tell you?
1: I don't want to harp on
0: that. Tell you some secrets.
1: I don't want to get into too much of the secrets.
0: Okay.
1: But I do agree. I think that there's a purpose.
0: There's a purpose. And if you need to use your insurance and go and get a diagnosis, by all means, don't walk, run. Go to a therapist and do not... Because we put it off, but do it. There's, so anyway, I hope I didn't discourage anybody from doing that.
1: That's what I was like.
0: It's important to do, especially if you need it for a period of time. It doesn't mean you're going to be there forever and ever. Amen. Hopefully it's like a short-term thing, maybe 5, 6, 7, maybe 12 sessions. Who knows? But you may not like need to be in perpetual therapy, right?
1: For sure.
0: Or get a therapist like you get your own primary care physician. You go for your 6-month checkup or go for your dental checkup. I used to do that and encourage my clients to do it. You don't have to be in the middle of a crisis, which actually crisis is so much different than actually getting therapy. Like we want to get therapy before we're in that crisis.
1: Before we're in a crisis, absolutely.
0: Yeah. So anyway, I hope that's clear, my message here.
1: Have you ever dealt with racial or cultural components in counseling within relationships?
0: You know what? I looked at that question, and I'm wondering where Iggy is coming from with that question. I will tell you this. Yes, I can be, like, having other people come in that are, like, a different race or culture.
1: Or just, like, interracial relationships. Like, you know what I mean? Like, people that are in relationships, because you're dealing with that, right?
0: Right.
1: So people that are in relationships that maybe a partner is a different race or culture.
0: Okay, gotcha.
1: And that's a component of a broken or healthy
0: relationship. Well, I appreciate you sharing that. Yes. You know what? Even the most ideal situations, maybe the same religion, the same race, the same culture, and the same community that you grew up in, that's still a very challenging thing to live with another human being, right? And then you have these other issues. And so, and here's what I believe about that, which applies to your question, I believe, is that our task here, if we can raise our awareness, and if we can be curious about the differences. Mm-hmm. And what I do, and this has been my own journey as well, and I help other people do, how to hold the tension of those differences, how to even appreciate the differences. It's kind of like when you have a conflict, mm-hmm. and you want there to be some resolution. Of course, we all do.
1: Yeah.
0: Right? But there's a reason for that conflict, because it will raise our awareness. And so I think the cultural differences or the race differences within a couple that's coming for therapy or whatever, or trying to do life together, there's some other core things that are likely that has drawn them to each other, mm-hmm. more than the outward.
1: You know what I'm saying?
0: Yeah, the outward things. Like there's a soul connection or something there. Getting to that and honoring each other's differences. There's research around it that even happily married couples that they live with conflict, that 70% of that conflict is unresolvable.
1: Yeah.
0: Think about that. And 30% is. So we're going to resolve what we can. But there might be somebody that's like an introvert, and other ones that is an extrovert. You can't change your partner. Just honor them. Yeah. And those values, of course, need to be aligned. Mm-hmm. So I don't know if that answers.
1: I think it does. Yeah, I think I didn't know if you've had any like personal experience with it or just like your perspective on it. I know that's pretty much been all of my relationships for the most part. I've had a couple not that way, but for the most part, it's been of different race or culture. So, I definitely have seen and felt that how it can make a play in relationships or not. And I've always believed in the connection first, as far as I think it's kind of silly personally. Uh-huh. I know people don't feel that way, but I think it's silly to base your relationship on things like that.
0: Well, let me share, too. I think that is a task for all of us as humans. For us to, like, let go of what you call, you know, certain identities. Mm-hmm. Like, there's something much deeper than your identity as either male or female or black mm-hmm. or white or, you know, French or Italian, whatever. Mm-hmm. There's a deeper identity there. Mm-hmm. And I think also how it applies to mental health. Like, I've had several people say to me, I'm just an angry person. Mm-hmm. Well, that's an over-identification with an emotion that is part of your humanity, right?
1: That's all you, you know what I mean?
0: And I even addressed this in my book, my first book, Beyond Messy Relationships, in which, you know, I guess the cultural differences is, yes, I, you know, having... a second husband that had that severe mental illness, which I wasn't, you know, did not have that severe mental illness. So that would be like a real difference there. Mm-hmm. But what came out of that for me is like people who over-identify, I'm bipolar. Mm-hmm. Like, okay, you may have bipolar disorder at some, you know, level, mm-hmm. but that doesn't identify you as a human, mm-hmm. right? A human being who happens to have, you know, bipolar disorder, or who happens to have depression, or, you mm-hmm. know, like we don't, and we'll do that physical, like I'm mm-hmm. diabetic, mm-hmm. but we don't say I am cancer, right? There's certain things I overly identify with, and other things we'll say something. Yeah. But anyway, just to bring in the level of awareness about these labels, we're like humans that are like deeply, this is a core thing. I believe that. All of us, we are deeply loved and we're lovable and mm-hmm. we are worthy of dignity and love and respect.
1: Yeah.
0: Okay. Yeah. Getting back to that core of who we really are. Absolutely. There you have it. Mm-hmm.
1: Before we wrap up, let's get into your two books.
0: Mm. Oh, okay. I've kind of mentioned them along the way. I can't. Yeah. I can't not mention them, I guess.
1: Good for you. You should be doing that. So what are they called again for the listeners, and what are the differences that the listeners and readers will get from?
0: Okay, yes. Now, my first book, Beyond Messy Relationships, published by Morgan James, it's available wherever books are sold. It kind of has a memoir feel to it, has a story arc feel, but I do show up as a therapist at the beginning of each of the chapters. Mm-hmm. This was a book I couldn't not write, and basically the book wrote me. It's a very passion project. And yeah, so that's available. It's on my website as well, but you can get it anywhere. It's available in all formats, Audible, mm-hmm. Print form, and mm-hmm. also Kindle. Okay. Relationships with Purpose is my second book, mm-hmm. Secrets to Better Relationships and a Better Life. Mm-hmm. This one's very different than the first one. Actually, I took a lot of the content and the conversations that I had with many in my field, some household names that a lot of marriage and family therapists would recognize. Mm-hmm. And also, I interviewed mainly entrepreneurial couples. And I have it into four different sections. The first section is relationships, better relationships that last. And these are, I interview people that were like married over 40 years, but had passion in their relationship. You could feel it. And then the second part is, well, I probably need to open it up. Second part is marriage, relationships with issues, relationships with challenges. And I did interview Mark Lukacs, who is a international best-selling author. He wrote the book My Lovely Wife in the Psych Ward. And dealing with that section deals with other, you know, interviews with people that have gone through betrayal, the ADHD marriage, and all kinds of things, or like emotional abuse, like covert, like undercover emotional abuse that's going on. And then Secrets to Ending Relationships for a Better Life. That's the third section. And then Secrets to Help Create Better Relationships and a Better Life. So that's the kind of book you can pick up. And wherever you are in your journey, you can kind of, if you're like gone sideways because of your relationship, well, let's read about these long-term ones. What are the things that they've done, you know, or are doing? Yeah, so there you have it.
1: All right. Mm-hmm. Well, thank you for coming on. Where can people find you? You said you got a website. Mm-hmm. Do you have any other social medias? Do you have a contact?
0: Yes. The name of my business is Relationship Wellness. Mm-hmm. And you can find me on judycounselor.com. Mm-hmm. And you can also find me on LinkedIn, Judy K. Herman. Mm-hmm. And you can also find me on Facebook with the same, and Instagram and all of that. I do have a YouTube channel, Judy Herman Relationships.
1: Okay.
0: I want to resurrect that. But I've got a lot of, these are free resources. So you can, you know, use that along with the therapy that you're getting from your therapist.
1: Yes, ma'am.
0: Get a book of get my Beyond Messy Relationships book and say, give a copy to your therapist and say, hey, I want to go through this.
1: Yeah.
0: This is going to help because you're going to see yourself in that.
1: Yeah,
0: In the book, it's not just my story. It's like, it's packed with a lot of therapy in story form, let's say. Yeah.
1: Uh-huh. Well, I'm happy you came on. This has been a great episode. So thank you very much.
0: I enjoyed it.
1: You guys, I said it before, but every second and fourth Thursday of each month, it's Therapy Thursday with Iggy on WTC 88.1 FM and www.wutc.org. Thank you, guys, and I will see you guys next time. Peace.
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0: Say the movie, dog.
1: Now, before I finish, let me just say, I did not come here to show out. Did not come here to impress you. Because to tell you the truth, when I leave here, I'm gone. And I don't care what you think about me. But just remember, when it hits the fan, brother, whether it's next year, 10 years, 20 years from now, you'll never

0: I'm Thomas Evans, editor-in-chief of NPR. 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